0: the most discussed anti-colonial thinker of our times. He has literally surpassed every other thinker you have.
1: Ideas contributor Piali Roy brings us this documentary about the life and ideas of Dr. B.R. Ambedkar. This is the second of a two-part series called The Idea of India.
2: We want untouchability to be abolished, you see. But we also want, you see, that we must be given equal opportunities, you see, so that we may rise to the level of the other classes. Mere washing off of untouchability is of no consequence. We have been carrying on with untouchability for the last 2,000 years. Nobody has bothered about it.
3: Who was Dr. B.R. Ambedkar? The short answer would be that with Mohandas K. Gandhi and Rabindranath Tagore, he was one of the three greatest Indians of the 20th century. His contributions were rich and diverse. He was a scholar, a lawyer, a social reformer, a writer, an activist.
4: Ramchandra Guha is a biographer and historian based in Bangalore.
3: Gandhi was upper caste, so his reform was out of guilt. Ambedkar was born in the most oppressed section. His reform was out of, emancipation. Gandhi believed in moral and cultural reform. Ambedkar believed much more in economic and political reform. Gandhi believed in the power of the individual and civil society. Ambedkar believed in the power of the state.
5: He's one of the founding fathers, in a sense, of the modern Indian Republic. He oversaw the writing of the Indian Constitution. He was chairman of the drafting committee of the Constitution. He was also a leader of the most sort of oppressed social class in India, formerly known as untouchables, and today known by the name Dalits. He is responsible for their politicization, mobilization, organization into a force of resistance against inequality. I'm Ananya Vajpayee. I am a scholar and a writer. I'm based in New Delhi at the Center for the Study of Developing Societies. The sort of current climate of political opinion, which is seeking to redefine the Indian Republic in more majoritarian terms as really a nation of and for Hindus and not of all communities equally. I mean, that goes against both Gandhi and Ambedkar's, you know, legacies and their teachings and their struggle, really, their message. Even though their messages were different from one another, it nevertheless, what is happening today militates against both of those visions of both religious equality and caste equality that were articulated by Gandhi and Ambedkar, respectively.
2: There are some disabilities which are very harmful. For instance, people can't take water, and people can't have land, you see, to cultivate and earn their livelihood. But the other things which are far more important, you see, namely that they should have the same status, you see, in the country, and that they should have the opportunity to hold high offices, so that not only their dignity will rise, but also they will get what I call strategic positions from which they could protect their own people. Mr. Gandhi was totally opposed.
6: I would place him in the tradition of insurgent global thought around the question of democracy, of a kind of radical thinking around the problem of democracy, and indeed a kind of radical humanism, if you will, that puts him in the same lineage, the same tradition of people like Du Bois, people like Frantz Fanon, and a number of others, right? Who actually both, of course, are political figures, are social figures, are leaders who have people, you know, behind them, if you will, but they are also engaging with traditions of thought, right? Kind of enlightenment, post-enlightenment thought, and they're innovating on those traditions. And this is where I think Ambedkar comes into the picture. My name is Anupama Rao. I teach at Barnard College at Columbia University, and I'm a historical anthropologist,

0: been working on questions of caste, gender, and broadly speaking, social thought and social history in South Asia for the 19th and the 20th centuries. Gandhi and Ambedkar, of course, were locked in a kind of profound agonistic relationship from certainly the late 1920s onwards. But in a sense, they were also intimate enemies, right? They were constantly also learning from each other, and each of them was transformed by their engagements with the other. So what he does is to say, well, if we actually think of the notion of formal equality and take that seriously, we're confronted with a problem. We've got excluded groups, we've got vulnerable groups, we've got dispossessed and marginalized communities who do not have ways to enter the domain of political recognition. They are so socially stigmatized, they are so invisibilized that they cannot participate in a political space that is governed by, let's say, notions of educational or property rights that initially allow you to enter the domain of political representation, of voting, and so on. So Ambedkar says, how do we actually make this constituency consequential? Let's actually hold the idea of equality, right? Equality for all.
1: Ambedkar is a father figure for Dalits. He is the ultimate guide. Every community needs a figure who can direct them.
2: Ambedkar was born in a cantonment town in central India in 1891 and later moved to what is now Maharashtra. His family were Dalit, untouchables as they were then called.
1: And Ambedkar is that guy who offers cultural, moral, spiritual guidance for Dalits. My name is Suraj Yengde. Currently, I'm a postdoc at Harvard Kennedy School, as well as a fellow and research associate with the Department of African and African American Studies, also at Harvard University. I'm an author of Caste Matters and a co-editor of the Radical in Ambedkar Critical Reflections. He is that energy booster. He just injects confidence in our desperate conditions and in our traumas. We remember him, his life. We look up to his image and get an inspiration.
2: Dalit children couldn't easily get an education, so Ambedkar's father, a strict military man, supervised his studies. Ambedkar proved to be an exceptional student.
1: He became the first Dalit to matriculate from the Bombay province. And he didn't stop there, because matriculation during that time was probably the highest achievement one could do. And then, you know, you get a job like a clerical or any kind of job, and you, get married and sustain your life. But then he didn't stop there. You know, he went on to pursue his bachelor's from the Bombay University. He was, again, the first Dalit to graduate with a BA or in any degree from that province. He could have easily stopped there, but his hunger for knowledge was so desperate. So he went. He was, of course, offered a suggestion if he wants to pursue education abroad. And he applied to Columbia, and he got through Columbia in 1913, class of 1916. Takes another steamer to London, gets admitted to London School of Economics, and enrolls for another DPhil program, which is a PhD program. Doesn't stop there. Gets enrolled for the Gray's Inn for Bar at Law course. Becomes a barrister. Doesn't stop there. Tries to get into third PhD program at University of Bonn in Germany to study Sanskrit. Of course, he couldn't finish the Bonn because he had too many responsibilities back home.
0: What is that kind of furious, obsessive quest for? It is the quest to enter and make knowledge, right? Not to be excluded even from thinking, because the untouchable actually doesn't appear in the caste system, right? The untouchable is even outside of that order. So Ambedkar's anger when he discovers that the untouchable is the kind of unthought thought, right, of the Hindu social order. You don't even give me the recognition.

0: action of thinking about me. You have invisibilized me so totally. I will remake the order of thought.
1: People at one time would not allow the untouchables to travel by railway, you see, because of pollution. You see? But now they don't mind, because the railways won't make any separate arrangement. But because they travel together in the train, it doesn't follow, you see, that their life in the villages vis-a-vis the Hindus has in any sense changed. You see? Whenever the Hindu and the untouchable alight at a railway train, you see, they assume their old robes.
2: Those roles emerge out of the Hindu social order, which is virtually unique in the world in how it's set up a rigid social hierarchy of haves, have-somes, and have-nots. A caste is essentially a community defined mostly by occupation. There are thousands of castes that exist across much of South Asia and in the Hindu diaspora. And they're linked together and ranked according to rules around ideas of purity and pollution. Brahmins, the priests, are at the top, followed by the Kshatriyas, warriors, then the Vaishyas or merchants. Then at the very bottom are the Shudras, the lower caste laborers. But outside of this hierarchy are Dalit communities, or untouchables as they were once called. At one time, a higher caste person could not touch a Dalit, in case they were ritually polluted. To be born a Dalit, and you are born into it, is to be condemned to whatever stigmatized and degraded labor is associated with your caste. Cleaning latrines, scavenging, or working with animal carcasses. But the caste system is much more than a mere division of labor. It determines where you are born, whom you marry, how you live, where you die, and how you are remembered.
3: In traditional Indian society, even at the time that Ambedkar was growing up, you know, you had all these other rules that followed from the idea of untouchability. So you couldn't eat together. There was no commensality. You know, you couldn't marry across caste. So there was strict endogamy. In some communities, even the shadow of an untouchable shouldn't fall upon you. So they were literally not allowed to walk on the same roads as other communities and other castes. In some places in the south, women of untouchable communities were not allowed to be fully clothed. They had to be bare-breasted. These kinds of behaviors, these kinds of rituals, and these kinds of symbols of exclusion and othering are extremely scarring, not only for those who are the victims, but for the entire society.
2: The humiliation Ambedkar faced being a Dalit, in his case as a member of the Mahar caste, began in childhood. He would face it again once he returned from the West. In his book, Waiting for a Visa, he writes about the time his father was working in another town and Ambedkar and his siblings arrived by train to visit him.
4: As is usual among the Hindus, the station master asked us who we were. Without a moment's thought, I blurted out that we were Mahars. He was stunned. His face underwent a sudden change. We could see that he was overpowered by a strange feeling of repulsion. As soon as he heard my reply, he went away to his room, and we stood where we were. 15 to 20 minutes elapsed. The sun was almost setting. Our father had not turned up, nor had he sent his servant, and now the station master had also left us. We were quite bewildered, and the joy and happiness which we had felt at the beginning of the journey gave way to a feeling of extreme sadness. After half an hour, the station master returned and asked us what we proposed to do. We said that if we could get a bullock cart on hire, we could go to Koregaon, and if it was not very far, we would like to start straight away. But my reply to the station master, that we were Mahars, had gone round among the cartmen, and not one of them was prepared to suffer being polluted and to demean himself carrying passengers of the untouchable classes. We were prepared to pay double the fare, but we found that money did not work.

0: No doubt, whatever he did in his life that came from his experiences, he was a progeny of those great people, of those Mahars of Western Maharashtra, who had a rich legacy of this world. He came from the richness of those people whose life was condemned to shame as well as condemned to pain. So he is not an individual only. He is having an inventory of his past, and he's nostalgic about his ancestors. He's nostalgic about his people, and that's why he gets so emotional about when it comes to the cause of Dalits. So his fraternity is the fraternity of Dalits.
1: These experiences fueled Ambedkar's work. He took up nonviolent civil disobedience, Satyagraha, which was made famous by Mahatma Gandhi, even though Ambedkar was never willing to call him Mahatma or great soul.
2: As a politician, he was never a Mahatma, and I refuse to call him Mahatma. You see, I've never in my life called him Mahatma. He doesn't deserve that title, not even from the point of view of his morality.
3: He tried Gandhian methods of satyagraha, right? And he led these so-called tank and temple entry movements, right? Where he would use the methods of boycott, of civil disobedience, of nonviolent protest. And he would lead large numbers of untouchables. And he would say, we're going to try to enter into upper caste temples where untouchables are not allowed to enter. We're going to go and en masse, we're going to try and drink water from public tanks and wells, which really should be open to people of all castes, but which upper castes control, right? We're going to walk on these roads. We're going to enter into these precincts. We're going to use these public resources and these common goods, because these are civic issues. These are not religious issues. And he was repeatedly, I mean, he made an entry, and he created a kind of sensation in politics locally in this way, but he was also repeatedly thwarted, right? And then he entered into this series of legal disputes with those who controlled these tanks and temples and roads and wells and these various other disputed sites that he was trying to, in a sense, breach and make accessible to untouchables. And he began to lose these court cases because upper caste interests would simply claim that these were private property. Why should civil disobedience not work for untouchables? If it's working for Indians vis-a-vis the British, why should it not work for untouchables versus caste Hindus? But it doesn't work out that way. I mean, it's not easy to challenge this kind of social power. It's actually harder to challenge forms of social power than it is to challenge forms of political power. This is the big lesson of modern India, right? When you are able to overthrow empire, but you're not able to overthrow the caste system. Think about that.
1: Ambedkar took the idea of fraternity to heart. He believed that Indian society needed the sense of fraternity to overcome its tragic history of caste. His ethos came not from the French Revolution, but from the teachings of the Buddha, who he said gave the highest place to fraternity as the only real safeguard against the denial of liberty and equality.
0: The opposite of untouchability is fraternity. And so if you have to form a society without untouchability, you need a society based on fraternity. And fraternity is just not merely a concept of the coexistence on mutual respect, but it is also a deeply spiritually informed energy. He derives that from his teacher, Buddha, because for Buddha, Maitri, friendship, is something that is more valuable than any political work one could do. If I'm friends with Piali, I can go

0: 100 miles with her than being a person who is not a friend, but a stranger in this cause. The importance of friendship is very, very central to how we imagine. And, you know, friendship is such a beautiful concept. It doesn't have gender. It doesn't have sexuality. It doesn't have boundary. It doesn't have age. It doesn't have any of the artificial divides that we have created. It actually connects us on a human-to-human basis. So fraternity is something that Ambedkar is constantly wrestling with. And this is just not a political praxis for him, but it's also deeply philosophical and religious question.
1: Ambedkar may have found failure in the Gandhian method of satyagraha, but understood that he had to bring his cause to the attention of the most important political figure in India. Gandhi was against untouchability, but saw the caste system as a well-intentioned form of consensual social contract, where each group made a distinct contribution. Ambedkar disagreed.
2: Hinduism cannot exist without caste. Gandhi, untouchability was an excrescence on the caste order. Varnashrama Dharma, the caste order, is a fully functioning, well-intentioned, well-oiled mechanism of social contact, consensual social contact between different groups, each of whom performs their own given tasks. What does Ambedkar say? Ambedkar says, these social tasks are conscripted, dictated, defined by caste order. A Dalit cannot become a Brahmin, does not have access to learning. The Dalit cannot even become a merchant, right? So Ambedkar begins to challenge this idea that caste can exist, or that caste can exist as a consensual model for thinking about society. So that's the challenge that Ambedkar is beginning to place on the notion of what caste is, because he says caste is related to Hinduism. Hinduism is not just a religion. It is actually then about the way in which social power operates.
3: Gandhi was more than 20 years older than Ambedkar. He entered public life earlier than Ambedkar. He achieved national prominence much before Ambedkar. He was an upper caste. He was an upper caste who sought to abolish untouchability. He was a guilt-ridden upper caste social reformer when it came to the question of caste. Ambedkar, on the other hand, was an emancipator of his own people, more direct, more radical in his attack on this obnoxious hierarchical system called caste. So in his life, he had an ambivalent, changing relationship towards Gandhi. Ambedkar felt that this cult of hero worship was also there on Gandhi. So, you know, he felt that Indians revered Gandhi too much. And he was, you know, a young, brilliant, self-made radical trying to show Gandhi his place.
4: I also say that the Hindus have not shown a change of heart in regard to our problem. And so long as they remain adamant, we would believe neither the Congress nor the Hindus. We believe in self-help and self-respect. We are not prepared to have faith in great leaders and Mahatmas. Let me be brutally frank about it. History tells us that Mahatmas, like fleeting phantoms, raised dust but raised no level. Why should the congressman oppose our movement and dub me a traitor? Gandhiji, I have no homeland.
1: Ambedkar's words are from a 1931 transcript from a meeting between him and Gandhi.
0: That statement, Gandhiji, I have no homeland, is it hit me every time I hear it. It's just emotional because, wow, you know, it's a cry. Like, I have no home. Please listen to me. I really have nowhere to go. This was meant to be my ancestors' land. Now you have colonized, you have taken away from us, and now you have made us homeless. Ambedkar is coming from that understanding. And that moment of fleeting phantoms who have raised the dust is basically nipping

0: the Mahatmaism in Burr. And that's where Ambedkar's Gandhiji, I have no homeland, becomes important, because Dalits are the homeless citizens of India. So in actual sense, also, Dalits don't have land. Dalits don't have any place to call their own. Now, if you don't have anything that you call on your own, that you can call that belongs to you, how can you claim you belong to that place? There is no land. There is no house. There is no job. You don't even own your own self there, because you are enslaved yourself to the feudal lord who is controlling your labor. In that sense, Ambedkar is profound to say, we are stateless people.
1: I always say that as I met Mr. Gandhi in the capacity of an opponent, I have a feeling that I know him better than most other people, because he had opened his real fangs to me, you see, and I could see the inside of the man.
2: The two would confront each other in 1932. Ambedkar wanted separate political representation for Dalits. Gandhi called for a unified Hindu electorate. When the British sided with Ambedkar, Gandhi responded with a proclamation to fast unto death. Ambedkar relented.
1: But I saw him in his human capacity, the bare man in him. And so I say that I understand him better, you see, than most of the people who have associated themselves with him.
3: 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B.R. Ambedkar devoted his life to one cause: to create a space for the Dalit caste, the so-called untouchables, in a free India. An India that was built on the ideas of equality, freedom, and fraternity. As time passed and he saw that the issues of emancipation and equality for Dalits were being ignored, Ambedkar became increasingly disillusioned with Hinduism altogether. In 1935, he declared he would not die a Hindu. In his book entitled Annihilation of Caste, Ambedkar saw Hindu scriptures as the bedrock of the caste system, and so called for Hindus to rid themselves of them. It was a shocking gesture that still reverberates today. Contributor Piali Roy brings us the second of a two-part series we're calling The Idea of India.
0: I will not die as a Hindu is not just mean to say I'm converting to religion or I'm just opposing religion, but also it means I'm going to correct the history. I'm going to now rewrite the new history for coming generations. And I will make sure that I will try to reform the society. And I think those are the broader messages he gives by that, by just disowning the Hindu. And of course, it's a big critique of the Brahminism that he's very much centralizing his thesis upon. Hindu is a rotten house. These people are not going to give us rights. We try to agitate. We try to do first satyagraha, by the way, 1927. He led a satyagraha for the basic right of water. Can you imagine? Like, people fighting for access to water. Even today, we are agitating. Dalits are agitating to access to water, basic survival. Even that is controlled by people who don't want to give water. So Ambedkar, when he observed these people, he tried to convince, he tried to make peace. He was pissed with the Congress, was not doing enough. He was frustrated by the Hindus who just were offering a lip service. And in all of that, Ambedkar was just not sure, even if he's fighting for entry into temples, his people are not given rights to temples. And he goes like, well, why the hell then we need to go into these temples if they're beating us up? Let's not just go. And why do we need to be Hindu?
4: There can be a better or a worse Hindu. But a good Hindu there cannot be. This is so not because there is anything wrong with his personal character, In fact, what is wrong is the entire basis of his relationship to his fellows.

0: The best of men cannot be moral if the basis of relationship between them and their fellows is fundamentally a wrong relationship. To a slave, his master may be better or worse, but there cannot be a good master. A good man cannot be a master, and a master cannot be a good man. B.R. Ambedkar, Annihilation of Caste, 1936.
1: What Ambedkar is fundamentally pressing for is a form of sociality, of social exchange, which to him is absolutely lacking in caste society. And you'll remember that in the Annihilation of Caste, the denouement, if you will, of that text is to make an argument that Hinduism does not exist, has no legibility, if you will, without caste, right? So the Annihilation of Caste is talking about the relationship between caste and Hinduism as inextricable. Hinduism cannot exist without caste. That's another great innovation in the Annihilation of Caste. Hinduism is not about religion. It's not about spirituality. He calls it a religion that is fundamentally lacking morality and ethics. And it's from there, it seems to me, that Ambedkar makes that kind of argument that without breaking caste, which then means abolishing, annihilating Hinduism, we will not actually have social democracy. We will not actually have people who can practice or engage in practices of self-regard, who can actually, in some sense, very simply put, become all that they can be, right? This goes against almost every other thinker of the time who wants to suggest that Hinduism can be reformed, Pache Gandhi, and that Hinduism can continue to exist as a structure of guiding ethics, of spirituality, of a kind of religious life, you know, remade for modern times and so forth. And Ambedkar says, absolutely not. Hinduism is not just religious. It structures social political power. It is a structure of dominance. That beautiful phrase in the Annihilation of Caste, right? That caste is a graded, it's a form of graded inequality, an ascending scale of reverence, a descending scale of contempt. So what caste does, and the reason why caste has to be broken, is because every caste in the caste system becomes implicated in the maintenance of caste. And I think by this point in time, Ambedkar is willing to push the envelope in precisely those ways. And here he is saying, I see no way out.
0: I've criticized the Hindus. I've questioned the authority of the Mahatma whom they revere. They hate me. To them, I am a snake in their garden.
1: When Ambedkar is thinking through the question of conversion and so on, Gandhi makes an argument about, you know, religion as not being something that can be brokered. Can you really play with religion? What Ambedkar is doing is throwing a challenge. Right? But what's the challenge that Ambedkar also puts forward? He says, is there Hinduism without the untouchable? But he asks that question in two ways, right? It's the conceptual question. Can Hinduism exist without untouchability? But there's also the political question. If you don't have Hindus together with a Hindu majority, if you don't have the numbers, then what right do upper caste Hindu elites have to lay claim that they constitute or that they speak for a majority, right? And this is what he does with a separate electorate. Muslims have got a separate electorate. We've got other communities that have separate electorates. And he says, if we've got the fracturing of something that we think is unified, and if I refuse to play, if I withdraw consent, is there a Hindu majority? In terms of numbers, right? It's like saying, you know, if you believe that Hindus constitute a majority of different castes, 20%, 18% of that community withdraws, refuses to identify as Hindu, then what happens? Then the play space becomes very different. Now, yes, it's a deeply philosophical

0: ethical question for you, right, of inclusion. But if you're also trying to make an argument to the colonial state that as the Indian National Congress, you represent the majority, and you've got somebody saying, you don't, you don't represent me, it poses an absolutely critical problem of political representation. This is Ambedkar's genius, it seems to me, constantly. And it's a genius because it is not merely tactical. It's not utilitarian. It comes, it seems to me, from the place of such a deep understanding of the exclusion that the untouchable has historically faced in Indian society. It comes from such a deep place of understanding the mind of the upper caste Hindu. Therein lies the brilliance.
1: In 1936, the same year Annihilation of Caste was published, Ambedkar started his first political party. He continued speaking at rallies and conferences, became a minister of labor in the Viceroy's Executive Council, and even wrote about the future constitution. So when he ignored yet another Gandhi-led civil disobedience campaign, it was more than a snub. He said, quote, "I do not want to escape subjugation by the British, only to fall victim to complete domination by the Hindus." Yet his relationship to Gandhi was complex. His involvement in constitutional affairs occurred only because of Gandhi. It was Gandhi who helped recruit Ambedkar, who was then elected to the Constituent Assembly that would write the country's constitution. Ambedkar was appointed chairman of the drafting committee. That meant Ambedkar, the Dalit, whose people throughout history had no right to education, would be a key architect of the country's future.
2: So, I mean, if your question is, you know, what is Ambedkar's imprimatur on the Indian Constitution? I mean, in a sense, all of it is the way it is thanks to him. But in a sense, perhaps, you know, his signature in some sense is indiscernible because there are so many others who also are playing a role in its making.
0: Ambedkar is both using a structure and pushing it to its limits. He does this with the Constitution. Third draft of the Constitution discussion, he says, if this cannot be a document that actually produces social democracy, I'm happy to burn it. How do you have a figure, right, who is actually tasked in some sense with, you know, he is the chairman of the drafting committee of the Constitution. How do you have that very same person arguing that if this document cannot do justice to this social question, if it cannot actually produce substantive equality, how do you have that same person saying, I'm happy to burn down this document? So that betwixt and between, inside, outside space that Ambedkar plays, that is the particular position of the radical Dalit imagination, the radical Dalit political imagination that I think he puts in place throughout his life.
1: The Constitution would later outlaw all forms of discrimination, abolish untouchability, and guarantee the right to freedom of religion. It also included a system of affirmative action for Dalits and India's indigenous peoples, the Adivasis. But even though Ambedkar believed in the constitutional process, he was also skeptical of it. He knew that even the most brilliantly constructed document wasn't a magic bullet, and that injustice against Dalits would continue.
3: In politics, we will be recognizing the principle of one man, one vote, and one vote, one value. In our social and economic life, we shall, by reason of our social and economic structure, continue to deny the principle of one man, one value. How long shall we continue to live this life of contradictions? How long shall we continue to deny equality in our social and economic life? If we continue to deny it for long, we will do so only by putting our political democracy in peril. We must remove this contradiction at the earliest possible moment, or else those who suffer from inequality will blow up the structure of political democracy which this assembly

0: has so laboriously built up. B.R. Ambedkar, speech to the Constituent Assembly, November 25th, 1949.
1: The new India was initially not kind to Ambedkar. As the Minister of Law and Justice in the country's first cabinet, he tried to pass a Hindu code bill that would have guaranteed women's right to divorce and property, but it failed. He felt sidelined by India's first Prime Minister, Jawaharlal Nehru. Ambedkar's expertise in economics, planning, and federalism were ignored. Disillusioned, he resigned from government only to lose in the country's first general elections. In 1952, he was appointed to Parliament's upper house, but by then was seriously ill with diabetes. Fighting time itself, he returned to his earlier pledge to not die a Hindu. His conversion to Buddhism, along with hundreds of thousands of his followers, was his final radical act.
2: You need to satisfy spiritual hunger. Let's think for a good alternative, a better alternative. And that's when he explores, and he does, I mean, of course, when he said that, he really spent 20 years thinking about it, closely reading, observing, and almost every other religion approached to him to get converted. And, you know, of course, we know that he went to Buddha, and he said he's doing a big favor by going to Buddha on India. Because he said, if I become Christian, then he's totally going to change the equation, because, you know, he has 19% of India's population with him. If they convert Christian, then it's going to be a problem. Same with if he turns to Muslim, Islam, and he says these two religions are not native to India, although he finds great values in them, and he resonates with their universal message of brotherhood and equality that it promises. But then, you know, he just says, I'm going back to the Indian roots, which is the Buddha. And of course, Buddha, that's just he said as a political statement, but Buddha was someone who remained with him early on in his life, since he matriculated. So that are the kind of, long engagement of looking at his own existential self while reflecting on the mirrors of Hindu society.
3: He wants one of the big faiths. He doesn't want one of the smaller faiths. He wants a religion that has prestige and history, the kind of weight, you know, of one of the great religious and philosophical traditions of the world.
1: He writes a history of the untouchables in 48. That's where he makes the argument that the Dalits were broken men. He uses the term broken men, which is the term for Dalits, right? Broken, ground down, crushed, and so forth. And he says that these were once erstwhile Buddhists. They refused to give up on their Buddhism. They became these remainder subjects, if you will. They were pushed to the edges of village orders. They suffered various practices of spatial and social segregation. And they ended up being these subjects who remind us of the possibilities of Buddhism on the subcontinent. So Ambedkar really goes big, if you will. He goes large. He expands historical time, right, to include Buddhism, and says that we actually see a religious conflict. We see a grand conflict between what he calls Buddhism and Brahmanism. Brahmanism won. Buddhism was defeated. The Dalit is the defeated Buddhist. She stands to us as a kind of reminder of what was possible with an ethical, egalitarian Buddhist order. Thieves, mendicants, women, they were all part of the Sangha. And that for him is the model of fraternity, the great force that Ambedkar places on that term fraternity, remaking social life. Buddhism was the original form of fraternity, the Buddhist Sangha.
3: And incidentally, he, you know, at that conversion ceremony, I mean, in Nagpur in October 1956, he, you know, there's this kind of mass conversion, which is something that has never been seen in the history of world Buddhism. But he also made people take these vows, and at least half the vows are about how they are going to reject Hindu practices. And only half the vows are about the new Buddhist practices that they will embrace. So it's an equal kind of exercise of

0: fault lines. Narendra Modi and his government embrace Hindu nationalism and a conception of India as a Hindu state, the Hindu Rashtra. Ambedkar's fears for minorities in a Hindu Raj now seem prophetic.
1: What would Ambedkar say about today's India?
2: I think he would be disappointed. On the other hand, compared to 1947, the Dalits, as the untouchables are now called, the Dalits are articulate, organized, they speak for themselves. They don't need upper caste reformers like Gandhi to speak for them. They speak for themselves. They are prominent in politics, in public life, in entrepreneurship. So he would have been pleased with some of the progress they made through their own struggles. But he would regard their journey as unfinished and with a long way to go.
3: I cannot imagine how somebody as committed to justice, to the idea of representation, to the idea of democracy, to the idea of equality, to the idea of rights, to affirmative action, you know, how somebody like that would accept a majoritarian definition, a religious nationalist definition, an attempt to overthrow the constitution, all of these things which are now sought to be pushed as the new India. I mean, I can't imagine that, you know, he would find this acceptable. Because in this India, Muslims and Dalits will be worse off than ever. I mean, they don't have a prayer in the Hindu Rashtra.
4: He would be deeply disappointed. He would be restless. He would be like, you know, let's take India to the United Nations and let's hold it accountable for what it has done to its own people. It would have paid a lot of attention to the poor people in this country, the Dalits, the Adivasis, backward classes, the Muslims, the other religious minorities. He would have offered a certain leadership, but looking at this, he would be really disappointed. And first of all, he would scold all of us. Like, how did this happen? How did you let a right-wing Brahminical government come into power? What went wrong? He would have said that I have worked all my life against such things and you let this happen. Is this how you want to remember me?
0: Despite a life of massive challenge, Ambedkar never lost hope. At a 1942 conference for Dalits, he spoke the following words. My final words of advice to you is educate, agitate, organize. Have faith in yourself. With justice on our side, I do not see how we can lose our battle. The battle to me is a matter of joy. The battle is in the fullest sense spiritual. There is nothing material or social in it. For ours is a battle not for wealth or for power. It is a battle for freedom. It is a battle for reclamation of the human personality.

on Ideas. You've been listening to part two of The Idea of India from contributor Piyali Roy. Thanks to Ramachandra Guha of Kriya University, Anupama Rao of Barnard College at Columbia University, Ananya Vajpayee at New Delhi Center for the Study of Developing Societies, and to Suraj Yengdi, author of Caste Matters and co-editor of The Radical in Ambedkar, Critical Reflections. For links to their work, visit our website at cbc.ca/ideas. Readings by Matthew Lazen Ryder. This episode was produced by Naheed Mustafa. Lisa Ayuso is the web producer for Ideas. Technical production, Danielle Duval. Nikola Lukšić is the senior producer. The executive producer of Ideas is Greg Kelly, and I'm Nala Ayed.

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6: You may have heard the news that cultural icon, country music star Dolly Parton died this week. She was 80. Over the years, I was lucky enough to speak with Dolly a few times, so you're going to hear one of our conversations, the one from 2020, and she talks about writing one of her biggest hits, Jolene.
7: CBC News, the world this hour. I'm Claude Fague. U.S. President Donald Trump's trade representative says there are currently no plans to resume trade talks with Canada. This after negotiations fell apart last weekend. In an exclusive Canadian interview, U.S. Trade Representative Jameson Greer says it wasn't his side that added last-minute unacceptable conditions. Catherine Tunney has more from Washington.
8: Greer squashing hope that the all-out trade war between his country and Canada will be short.
9: If there's further retaliation from the Canadian side, we're not going to just sit down and take that.
8: In an interview with CBC's Rosemary Barton, Greer disputed the Canadian government's assertion that the U.S. made last-minute demands.
9: They had some additional requests that were too much for the United States.
8: Prime Minister Mark Carney has said that Washington's commitments are written in pencil and that Canada will return to the negotiating table when the United States comes with the right attitude. Catherine Tunney, CBC News, Washington.
7: Saskatchewan Premier Scott Moe says the province will impose a 50% tax on American alcohol. It'll kick in September 8th, the same day as a broader Canadian counter tariff of hundreds of U.S. products comes into force.
10: It's not the course of action that we would have ever hoped for. It's not the course of action that we want to be on. But unfortunately, it is action that needs to be taken at this time.
7: Saskatchewan and Alberta are the only two provinces that kept American booze on their shelves since the trade war began. But Mo says sales of U.S. alcohol are down 40%, even without government intervention. Officials in Nepal say 24 Canadians are among hundreds of tourists missing near the Tibet border. They were caught up in a sudden flash flood that killed dozens of people. Nepal's ambassador to Canada, Bharat Rajpadal, says the area is popular with tourists.
11: That area is pretty much popular for hikers. And number two, that is a route to go to Mansarovar, Kailash, for pilgrimage. And, you know, there might be some Hindu Canadians also in that.
7: Rajpadwal, videos show raging torrents of mud and debris washing away bridges, hydro stations, and entire villages. A security camera caught the moment an entire border crossing between Nepal and Tibet was swept away, including buildings, cars, and dozens of people. A beluga recently relocated from Ontario's marine land has died in Chicago. 23-year-old Pikachu was shipped to the Shedd Aquarium in the U.S. 2 weeks ago. A spokesperson says the test showed that the whale was dehydrated and not eating its full diet. The last six belugas remaining at the former theme park in Niagara Falls are also set to go to the U.S. soon. 30 belugas and 4 dolphins are being transferred from the facility. Meta has reached a multi-billion-dollar settlement to end a landmark lawsuit.

0: accusing Facebook and Instagram of intentionally addicting minors and harming their mental health. And under the deal, the tech giant must redesign its Instagram and Facebook to include new safety measures. Cameron McIntosh has more.
1: Good morning.
2: Lawyers for Meta and the state suing it saying little going into court in California, but inside, agreeing to a deal that will see Meta, owner of Facebook and Instagram, pay out up to $18 billion over allegations it promoted features aimed at youth and drove compulsive use and harmed young users' mental health. California Attorney General Rob Bonta.
3: We believe the proposed settlement filed today addresses some of the concerns at the core of our lawsuit and that it will force transformative changes.
2: Meta isn't admitting to that, but is agreeing to impose stricter age verification and controls for American users under 18 on Facebook and Instagram, including two-hour daily time limits and nighttime restrictions. From a legal and financial aspect, some are heralding this as social media's big tobacco moment. Cameron McIntosh, CBC News, Toronto.
0: And that is your World This Hour. For CBC News, I'm Claude Fay.
4: And now, the weather forecast for Toronto, Hamilton, and Niagara. Tonight, a few clouds, but gets quite cloudy just before midnight with a chance of showers overnight and the risk of a thunderstorm, a low of 19. For Thursday, mainly cloudy with a good chance of showers throughout the day, winds gusting up to 40 kilometers an hour and a high of 27. For Peterborough and the Kawarthas, tonight, partly cloudy with a chance of showers overnight and the risk of a thunderstorm and a low of 15. And for Thursday, cloudy with a good chance of showers, winds gusting up to 40 kilometers an hour and a high of 24.
5: Hey, I'm Tom Power. Welcome to Q. Today we are remembering a true, one-of-a-kind legend.

You know, there's going to be a lot of talk today about Dolly Parton's, you know, cultural importance. She's a very important figure. But man, more than anything, she was a great songwriter. More than anything else. And she was great at everything. But more than anything else, she was a great songwriter. One of our best ever. Dolly Parton and Coat of Many Colors. We just heard yesterday that Dolly Parton has died. She was 80 years old.

I'm Tom Power. You're listening to Q. Artists talk about this a lot, but you might be able to relate to it in your own way. Like writer's block, like you're creatively blocked. It doesn't necessarily mean that you're all out of ideas. Sometimes being stuck isn't about having not enough ideas. It's about you're carrying around like way too much. I think you know what I'm talking about. Just take a listen to this.

0: So that idea of being creatively stuck, of having writer's block, that happened to the songwriter Simone Schmidt, who records as Fiverr. A few years ago, the songs just stopped coming. Then, while making their new album, Cleaning House, Simone made a connection between literally, physically cleaning their house and sort of mentally cleaning house. Years earlier, a psychic had given them a ritual for clearing their apartment of stuck energy. But this time, instead of sorting through old possessions, Simone sorted through old melodies, unfinished songs, and forgotten ideas. The result is Cleaning House, an album about grief, creativity, and making room for what's worth carrying forward into the future. Simone sat down with guest host Garvia Bailey. Here's their conversation.
1: How are you?
2: I'm doing well. How are you?
1: I'm well. Thanks for being here today.
2: Thanks for having me.
1: I want to talk about writer's block. You experienced it for the first time a couple of years ago. What exactly did that creative silence feel like?
2: I mean, I only really experienced it in the realm of song. So I had no songs. And that might be because I lost metaphor. I could no longer see metaphor, which is like a great tool of mine in songwriting and also for like navigating the world. Yeah.
1: Losing metaphor. Like, I mean, the connections weren't there. Like, explain that to me, like how that feels, like what that.
2: I look around the world and I kind of see everything connected to everything else.
1: Yeah.
2: And so it's not hard for me to draw a comparison between two things or see them as the same. And that stopped happening. There's something that shifted so drastically in my worldview that I was no longer experiencing metaphor in this way.
1: We're going to get to the why of that, but I also want to talk about the title of your album, Cleaning House. It comes from something that happened before the writer's block. So we're going to just push the timeline back a little bit. Cleaning House, it comes from a ritual you were given.

0: understand you carried that melody with you for nearly a decade before it became a part of Cleaning House, and the song was partially inspired by a flower. Can you take us back to that moment and tell us about how that flower eventually found its way onto this record?
1: Yeah, I was waiting for my old bandmates, Paul Mortimer and Simone Tishaw-Barrell. We were in a band called The Highest Order, and we were touring Treaty 7 territory, and they were at a rest stop and they were taking forever. I was just looking at a flower and I watched it close. And I'd never seen a heliotrophic flower behave this way. I'd never paid attention in that way. And I just kind of sang this melody around for a long time. I never really understood what the point of singing of a flower might be. You know, I was just with it, and I wasn't even trying to finish it. It was just with me.

0: But there was something about like only in the long, it's only in the longing that I know it, that came to me kind of in repetition throughout the years. As I've aged, I've noticed that like so many of the things that we think we want or that we like struggle towards, things like justice, we don't ever experience actually. Like we can only know them in longing for them. And that reality is so stark at this moment in time for me that I think it, you know, for the song to take the shape that it did, I needed to live with that understanding for as long as I have.
1: You know, in the position that I'm in, I speak to artists about these new albums or something, a new creative endeavor. And there's always different levels of wanting to get into it, like, you know, like get into what this whole thing means. And you've said that you're very careful about how you bring your personal life into your artistic life. And I just wonder about drawing those boundaries.
0: Yeah. I'm not a diaristic songwriter. And I think that is like a whole genre of writing. Like people write from their diary and they tell people exactly what's happened to them. And so when it comes time to advertise their music, then they draw from their personal life. Popular music right now, that's what is up, right? Like we know who's breaking up with who. And like Taylor Swift, we have to know. And I find that to
1: We know a lot. Like, I mean, we know. Sometimes it's too much. We know.
0: Yeah. And I'm quite bored of it, to be entirely honest. And so I feel like that's just not the kind of work that I'm making. The idea of like giving of my personal life, which of course I draw from, you know, I'm writing about spirituality and emotions and rupture and conflict, all these things show up, but you know, I'm in life with other people and they don't get to write the songs.
1: Yeah.
0: It's not like a fair power exchange then. And so I'm really wary of bringing my personal life into explaining what a song's about. The other part is that I'm not always sure that it gives people the best entry point. I think it might be an easy entry point into a song, but I do think that it might close off the possibility for people absorbing the song into their own consciousness. Mm-hmm. You know, songs are meant to be heard in repetition over and over again. They're meant to be sung by people other than me. And I love the notion that people can over time feel an unfolding rather than the thing that happens when you truncate curiosity, right? If you just tell people, what's the song about? Like, then they're not wondering. Mm-hmm. And so I do hope to inspire curiosity and wonder by not giving people more. I do think that that's probably a tall order given how people are conditioned right now. But I know there's an audience for this.
1: I think that a lot of people will feel refreshed by that approach, to be honest, because we do get a lot of everyone, all of the things when something new comes at us and to us to consume. So this is, I think it's a refreshing approach. You've spent much of your life in political organizing, working on anti-poverty campaigns. I've heard you talk before about the difference between slogan writing and songwriting. Mm-hmm. Can you talk about the difference between writing a political message and writing a song? What can a song hold that a slogan doesn't get to?
0: That is such a compelling question. And I'm thrown in a variety of directions, but I'll pick one.
1: Pick one.
0: I think what's beautiful about songwriting is that because it's meant for repetition, it can truly hold nuance in a way that someone lives with. Mm. A slogan is meant to like tell people succinctly something about power.
1: Yeah.
0: Usually. How is power operating? How do we wish it would change? I love a slogan. I do find that a lot of current political education is learned only through slogans, which seems problematic to me. This is like the nature of short form education through Instagram and TikTok, people not reading full books, sort of ahistorical culture.

0: culture we're in right now. And so I do feel like the slogan has its limits. For me, as I grow and I age within my personal life, which is a political life, as is everyone's, I understand like all of the unknown factors, the things we can't see, the things that we wonder about, the things that we wish we understood better. There are great mysteries in the world. And so, yeah, I think a lot of the time that's sort of what I'm dealing with in music, and in songwriting. Maybe some people would put that in the category of spiritual, but I kind of reject this triage of these different things, the personal, the political, the spiritual. I do think that they're one. So
1: yeah, in concert with one another. So that's songwriting, but I do know that there is a part of you that loves just the instrumental aspect of what you do. Back when you were struggling to maybe write songs, you spent a lot of time literally without words making instrumental music with your band, the Fiber Trois. And what did you discover in that space of being able to just let go of language?
0: My experience with music before was that I was often creating song and then arranging music with the purpose of like of bringing the song to life. But when there were no songs and I had to play music anyways, because this is a way that I relate to my friends is through music. And especially when like life feels unworded, you know, I was going through a really difficult time in the mind to have lost Metaphor. And so there was a lot that was unworded. There was a lot that couldn't be said or that I didn't understand. And so musical expression through guitar, through voice, wordless voice, and in relationship, which is a hilarious relationship to have with the people I play with, Jeremy Costello, who plays the bass, and Nathan Doucette, who plays the drums. Like, they're really good friends. And we just would get together and play for 8 hours at a time. We don't live in the same place, so I have to drive to them for 2 hours every time I want to visit them. So we take our time with the music. And it was just so vital for me to have another place of expression and listening.
1: Yeah. I want to end this chat with a song, if that's okay with you. Elemental Progression. Because the title feels connected so much to what we've been talking about, you know, the idea of change and movement and the way things evolve over time. I'm wondering if you, what you can tell me, what you'd like to tell me about this tune.
0: Elemental Progression is sort of a return to really clear folk form. You know, it's a bunch of verses with that fit the exact same structure and are generally metered in the same way. And the speaker talks about having been flesh first. And then in each verse talks about wanting to be a different element and wishing to be a different element when they experience the consequences of having gained their last wish. So what are the qualities of being a rock that you enjoyed and what didn't work out for you when you were a rock is kind of the first question. And then on to wind and then fire. You can listen to the song to figure out what they become last, but yeah, I think that this experience of having to transform in relationship to different struggles and dynamics, I think a lot of people can relate to that.
1: Yeah.
0: We're all with the elements in that way.
1: Yeah. Well, let's relate to it. Simone, AKA Fiver, thank you so much for taking the time. Let's hear some music.
0: Thanks for having me.

0: last week. They plan to live at a private non-royal residence outside of London, but haven't exactly said where that will be. Harry and Meghan gave up their royal duties and left the UK more than 6 years ago. Harry has expressed an interest in reconciliation so he could spend more time with his father, King Charles, who is being treated for cancer. And that is your world this hour. Remember, you can listen to us and listen to us wherever you get your podcasts. We update every hour, 7 days a week. For CBC News, I'm Claude Feig.
1: And now the weather forecast for Toronto, Hamilton, and Niagara. Tonight, a few clouds, but gets quite cloudy just before midnight with a chance of showers overnight and the risk of a thunderstorm, a low of 19. For Thursday, mainly cloudy with a good chance of showers throughout the day, winds gusting up to 40 kilometers an hour and a high of 27. For Peterborough and the Kawarthas, tonight partly cloudy with a chance of showers overnight and the risk of a thunderstorm and a low of 15. And for Thursday, cloudy with a good chance of showers, winds gusting up to 40 kilometers an hour and a high of 24.

0: 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A podcast for runners that only works if you're actually running. A police recruitment campaign that capitalized on the popularity of true crime. 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

0: in now. The weather forecast for Toronto, Hamilton, and Niagara. Tonight, a few clouds, but gets quite cloudy just before midnight with a chance of showers overnight and the risk of a thunderstorm, a low of 19. For Thursday, mainly cloudy with a good chance of showers throughout the day, winds gusting up to 40 kilometers an hour and a high of 27. For Peterborough and the Kawarthas, tonight partly cloudy with a chance of showers overnight and the risk of a thunderstorm and a low of 15. And for Thursday, cloudy with a good chance of showers, winds gusting up to 40 kilometers an hour and a high of 24.
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3: Salut et bienvenue à C'est Formidable. Je m'appelle Florence K et je suis très heureuse d'être en votre compagnie pour la prochaine heure. This is your francophone hour of the week on CBC Music and CBC Radio. Today on the show, we celebrate artists who dare to be themselves, overcome difficult times and keep chasing their dreams. We'll also discover Quebec's new country sound with Ariane Simard, celebrate our Polaris Prize shortlisters with Les Louanges, and travel to a beach in Gaspésie. But first, here is Stats, who lets go of the pressure to be perfect with a song called Makeup.

Lark by Lilouange. Best of luck to all the shortlisted artists. The winner will be announced on September 22nd at Massey Hall in Toronto. In the meantime, here is Lilouange with Correct, or Okay.

0: That was Alex with Le Fleuve, the River. And that's what ends our show today. C'est Formidable is your weekly hour of francophone music on CBC Music and CBC Radio. I'm Florence Ka, and I love to share my favorite francophone songs with you every week. Un immense merci à ma merveilleuse équipe, producer Pete Mori, senior producer Sonia Arab, and executive producer Mark MacArthur. Merci d'avoir été avec nous et à la semaine prochaine. Thank you for being with us, and I'll see you next week.
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0: The CBC News is next, followed by As It Happens, the Midnight Edition.
1: The casualties are mounting after flash floods hit Nepal and Tibet. A local tour operator describes the damage done and the worries for those still missing.
2: From CBC News, The World This Hour, I'm Claude Fague. U.S. Trade Representative Jamieson Greer is disputing Prime Minister Mark Carney's account on why the trade talks collapsed last weekend. And in an exclusive Canadian interview, he says that

0: In many of his roles, he became the benchmark actors tried to replicate for years. Like in the 1990 It television series as the absolutely terrifying clown Pennywise. Or, of course, as Dr. Frankenfurter in the Rocky Horror Picture Show.
1: Don't dream.
0: Over the course of his decades-long acting career, he delivered many unforgettable performances on the stage, in films, and on television. And now, Tim Curry has died at the age of 80. While he's most famous for his more eccentric roles, Mr. Curry had an astonishing range, getting his first big break on London's West End in the musical Hair, and later earning one of his three Best Actor Tony nominations for playing Wolfgang Amadeus Mozart on Broadway. In a 2025 interview with The Guardian, after experiencing a stroke and losing mobility on his left side, he reflected on his career, saying, quote, "I'm very aware that I'm lucky. I'm astonished, actually, at how ambitious I've been. I didn't think of myself as ambitious at all," unquote. And in 1988, he was a guest on the CBC's Midday and told host Valerie Pringle what motivated him.
2: When I started, there were a lot of barriers for people wanting to cross from one kind of acting or performing into another. I mean, and if you did musicals, you did musicals, and if you did straight plays, you did straight plays, and if you were a classical actor, you were a classical actor. And so really, I mean, a lot of what I've been doing has been trying to break down exactly those barriers so that it's no longer unusual for people to either want to or be able to do those things.
3: Do you think it's worked?
2: It's made it far more possible for people to do other things rather than really get stuck into kind of pigeonholes. And that can only be a good thing.
0: Tim Curry talking to Valerie Pringle on the CBC's Midday in 1988. Now, from the Rocky Horror Picture Show, here's Tim Curry with I'm Going Home.

0: Prime Minister Mark Carney says he'll resume trade negotiations when the U.S. president and his team have, quote, the right attitude. And today, CBC was able to ask a key member of that team when that may be. In a Canadian exclusive and a first since talks broke down, U.S. Trade Representative Jameson Greer spoke with the CBC's chief political correspondent, Rosemary Barton. And among other things, she asked him what it would take to restart negotiations.
1: You know, the Canadians,

Visit any home where a teenager lived in the latter half of the last century, and you might find them. In the basement, probably. Along with a cardboard box of VHS tapes, next to a pile of Mad magazines, or plastered on an old guitar case, there will be a very distinctive set of stickers. They were, by design, disgusting, with lurid artwork and gross-out humor, tailor-made to make parents seethe. To kids in the 70s, they were known as

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1: St. Pierre has a serial killer?
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0: On a new case with an old pattern.
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4: Because we have.
0: And to uncover the truth, they must put everything on the line.
3: You are my partner. If you win, I win. If you go down, I go down. That's how it works. Trust me.
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5: From CBC News, The World This Hour, I'm Claude Fague. U.S. President Donald Trump's trade representative says there are currently no plans to resume trade talks with Canada. This after negotiations fell apart last weekend. In an exclusive Canadian interview, U.S. Trade Representative Jameson Greer claims it wasn't his side that added last-minute unacceptable conditions. Catherine Tunney has more from Washington.
6: We don't have open channels right now.
7: United States Trade Representative Jameson Greer squashing hope that the all-out trade war between his country and Canada will be short.
6: If there's further retaliation from the Canadian side, we're not going to just sit down and take that.
7: In an interview with CBC's Rosemary Barton, Greer disputed the Canadian government's assertion that the U.S. made last-minute demands.
6: They had some additional requests that were too much for the United States.
7: Prime Minister Mark Carney has said that Washington's commitment

0: This is The World. I'm Carolyn Beeler. Earlier this summer, a swarm of jellyfish got so big it mucked up the operations of a coastal nuclear plant in France. A few of the reactors had to shut down. Last year, the entire plant had to stop operating for the very same reason. To explain the phenomenon, we called up Monty Graham. He's a jellyfish expert and director of the Smithsonian's Environmental Research Center, and he even has a jellyfish species named after him. He explained what caused this swarm.
1: Dear listener, hold your pearls. It's

0: from her 1967 debut album, Hello, I'm Dolly. That's Dolly Parton's first ever charting single, Dumb Blonde. I mean, if that don't hit ya, nothing will hit ya. Sarah, what were the factors that kind of shaped her upbringing and kind of brought her into being this, like, force of love and just someone who connects with people so intensely?
1: Yeah, I mean, Dolly

0: carcasses. But the caste system is much more than a mere division of labor. It determines where you are born, whom you marry, how you live, where you die, and how you are remembered.
1: In traditional Indian society, even at the time that Ambedkar was growing up, you know, you had all these other rules that followed from the idea of untouchability. So you couldn't eat together. There was no commensality. You know, you couldn't marry across caste. So there was strict endogamy. In some communities, even the shadow of an untouchable shouldn't fall upon you. So they were literally not allowed to walk on the same roads as other communities and other castes. In some places in the South, women of untouchable communities were not allowed to be fully clothed. They had to be bare-breasted. These kinds of behaviors, these kinds of rituals, and these kinds of symbols of exclusion and othering are extremely scarring, not only for those who are the victims, but for the entire society.
0: The humiliation Ambedkar faced being a Dalit, in his case as a member of the Mahar caste, began in childhood. He would face it again once he returned from the West. In his book, Waiting for a Visa, he writes about the time his father was working in another town and Ambedkar and his siblings arrived by train to visit him.
2: As is usual among the Hindus, the station master asked us who we were. Without a moment's thought, I blurted out that we were Mahars. He was stunned. His face underwent a sudden change. We could see that he was overpowered by a strange feeling of repulsion. As soon as he heard my reply, he went away to his room, and we stood where we were. 15 to 20 minutes elapsed. The sun was almost setting. Our father had not turned up, nor had he sent his servant, and now the station master had also left us. We were quite bewildered, and the joy and happiness which we had felt at the beginning of the journey gave way to a feeling of extreme sadness. After half an hour, the station master returned and asked us what we proposed to do. We said that if we could get a bullock cart on hire, we could go to Koregaon, and if it was not very far, we would like to start straight away. But my reply to the station master, that we were Mahars, had gone round among the cartmen, and not one of them was prepared to suffer being polluted and to demean himself carrying passengers of the untouchable classes. We were prepared to pay double the fare, but we found that money did not work.
3: No doubt, whatever he did in his life that came from his experiences, he was a progeny of those great people, of those Mahars of Western Maharashtra, who had a rich legacy of this world. He came from the richness of those people whose life was condemned to shame as well as condemned to pain. So he is not an individual only. He is having an inventory of his past, and he's nostalgic about his ancestors. He's nostalgic about his people, and that's why he gets so emotional about when it comes to the cause of Dalits. So his fraternity is the fraternity of Dalits.
0: These experiences fueled Ambedkar's work. He took up nonviolent civil disobedience, Satyagraha, which was made famous by Mahatma Gandhi, even though Ambedkar was never willing to call him Mahatma or great soul.
4: As a politician, he was never a Mahatma, and I refuse to call him Mahatma. You see, I've never in my life called him Mahatma. He doesn't deserve that title, not even from the point of view of his morality.
1: He tried Gandhian methods of satyagraha, right? And he led these so-called tank and temple entry movements, right, where he would use the methods of boycott, of civil disobedience, of nonviolent protest, and he would lead large numbers of untouchables, and he would say, we're going to try to enter into upper caste temples where untouchables are not allowed to enter. We're going to go and en masse, we're going to try and drink.

0: water from public tanks and wells, which really should be open to people of all castes, but which upper castes control, right? We're going to walk on these roads. We're going to enter into these precincts. We're going to use these public resources and these common goods, because these are civic issues. These are not religious issues. And he was repeatedly, I mean, he made an entry, and he created a kind of sensation in politics locally in this way, but he was also repeatedly thwarted, right? And then he entered into this series of legal disputes with those who controlled these tanks and temples and roads and wells and these various other disputed sites that he was trying to, in a sense, breach and make accessible to untouchables. And he began to lose these court cases because upper caste interests would simply claim that these were private property. Why should civil disobedience not work for untouchables? If it's working for Indians vis-a-vis the British, why should it not work for untouchables versus caste Hindus? But it doesn't work out that way. I mean, it's not easy to challenge this kind of social power. It's actually harder to challenge forms of social power than it is to challenge forms of political power. This is the big lesson of modern India, right? When you were able to overthrow empire, but you're not able to overthrow the caste system. Think about that.
1: Ambedkar took the idea of fraternity to heart. He believed that Indian society needed the sense of fraternity to overcome its tragic history of caste. His ethos came not from the French Revolution, but from the teachings of the Buddha, who he said gave the highest place to fraternity as the only real safeguard against the denial of liberty and equality.
2: The opposite of untouchability is fraternity. And so if you have to form a society without untouchability, you need a society based on fraternity. And fraternity is just not merely a concept of the coexistence on mutual respect, but it is also a deeply spiritually informed energy. He derives that from his teacher, Buddha, because for Buddha, Maitri, friendship, is something that is more valuable than any political work one could do. If I'm friends with Piali, I can go 100 miles with her than being a person who is not a friend, but a stranger in this cause. The importance of friendship is very, very central to how we imagine. And you know, friendship is such a beautiful concept. It doesn't have gender. It doesn't have sexuality. It doesn't have boundary. It doesn't have age. It doesn't have any of the artificial divides that we have created. It actually connects us on a human-to-human basis. So fraternity is something that Ambedkar is constantly wrestling with. And this is just not a political praxis for him, but it's also a deeply philosophical and religious question.
1: Ambedkar may have found failure in the Gandhian method of satyagraha, but understood that he had to bring his cause to the attention of the most important political figure in India. Gandhi was against untouchability, but saw the caste system as a well-intentioned form of consensual social contract, where each group made a distinct contribution. Ambedkar disagreed.
3: Hinduism cannot exist without caste. Gandhi, untouchability was an excrescence on the caste order. Varnashrama Dharma, the caste order, is a fully functioning, well-intentioned, well-oiled mechanism of social contact, consensual social contact between different groups, each of whom performs their own given tasks. What does Ambedkar say? Ambedkar says, these social tasks are conscripted, dictated, defined by caste order. A Dalit cannot become a Brahmin, does not have access to learning. The Dalit cannot even become a merchant.

0: So Ambedkar begins to challenge this idea that caste can exist, or that caste can exist as a consensual model for thinking about society. So that's the challenge that Ambedkar is beginning to place on the notion of what caste is, because he says caste is related to Hinduism. Hinduism is not just a religion. It is actually then about the way in which social power operates.
1: Gandhi was more than 20 years older than Ambedkar. He entered public life earlier than Ambedkar. He achieved national prominence much before Ambedkar. He was an upper caste. He was an upper caste who sought to abolish untouchability. He was a guilt-ridden upper caste social reformer when it came to the question of caste. Ambedkar, on the other hand, was an emancipator of his own people, more direct, more radical in his attack on this obnoxious hierarchical system called caste. So in his life, he had an ambivalent, changing relationship towards Gandhi. Ambedkar felt that this cult of hero worship was also there on Gandhi. So, you know, he felt that Indians revered Gandhi too much. And he was, you know, the young, brilliant, self-made radical trying to show Gandhi his place.
2: I also say that the Hindus have not shown a change of heart in regard to our problem. And so long as they remain adamant, we would believe neither the Congress nor the Hindus. We believe in self-help and self-respect. We are not prepared to have faith in great leaders and Mahatmas. Let me be brutally frank about it. History tells us that Mahatmas, like fleeting phantoms, raised dust but raised no level. Why should the congressman oppose our movement and dub me a traitor? Gandhiji, I have no homeland.
3: Ambedkar's words are from a 1931 transcript from a meeting between him and Gandhi.
4: That statement, Gandhiji, I have no homeland, is it hit me every time I hear it. It's just emotional because, wow, you know, it's a cry. Like, I have no home. Please listen to me. I really have nowhere to go. This was meant to be my ancestors' land. Now you have colonized, you have taken away from us, and now you have made us homeless. Ambedkar is coming from that understanding. And that moment of fleeting phantoms who have raised the dust is basically nipping the Mahatmaism in bud. And that's where Ambedkar's Gandhiji, I have no homeland becomes important, because Dalits are the homeless citizens of India. So in actual sense also, Dalits don't have land. Dalits don't have any place to call their own. Now, if you don't have anything that you call on your own, that you can call that belongs to you, how can you claim you belong to that place? There is no land, there is no house, there is no job. You don't even own your own self there, because you are enslaved yourself to the feudal lord who is controlling your labor. In that sense, Ambedkar is profound to say, we are stateless people.
5: I always say that as I met Mr. Gandhi in the capacity of an opponent, I have a feeling that I know him better than most other people, because he had opened his real fangs to me, you see, and I could see the inside of the man.
3: The two would confront each other in 1932. Ambedkar wanted separate political representation for Dalits. Gandhi called for a unified Hindu electorate. When the British sided with Ambedkar, Gandhi responded with a proclamation to fast unto death. Ambedkar relented.
5: I saw him in his human capacity, the bare man in him. And so I say that I understand him better, you see, than most of the people who have associated themselves with him.
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0: You can also stream us or get our podcast on the CBC Listen app. I'm Nala Ayed. B.R. Ambedkar devoted his life to one cause, to create a space for the Dalit caste, the so-called untouchables, in a free India. An India that was built on the ideas of equality, freedom, and fraternity. As time passed and he saw that the issues of emancipation and equality for Dalits were being ignored, Ambedkar became increasingly disillusioned with Hinduism altogether. In 1935, he declared he would not die a Hindu. In his book entitled Annihilation of Caste, Ambedkar saw Hindu scriptures as the bedrock of the caste system, and so called for Hindus to rid themselves of them. It was a shocking gesture that still reverberates today. Contributor Piali Roy brings us the second of a two-part series we're calling The Idea of India.
1: I will not die as a Hindu is not just mean to say I'm converting to religion or I'm just opposing religion, but also it means I'm going to correct the history. I'm going to now rewrite the new history for coming generations. And I will make sure that I will try to reform the society. And I think those are the broader messages he gives by that, by just disowning the Hindu. And of course, it's a big critique of the Brahminism that he's very much centralizing his thesis upon. Hindu is a rotten house. These people are not going to give us rights. We try to agitate. We try to do first satyagraha, by the way, 1927. He led a satyagraha for the basic right of water. Can you imagine? Like people fighting for access to water. Even today, we are agitating. Dalits are agitating to access to water, basic survival. Even that is controlled by people who don't want to give water. So Ambedkar, when he observed these people, he tried to convince, he tried to make peace. He was pissed with the Congress, was not doing enough. He was frustrated by the Hindus who just were offering a lip service. And in all of that, Ambedkar was just not sure, even if he's fighting for entry into temples, his people are not given rights to temples. And he goes like, well, why the hell then we need to go into these temples if they're beating us up? Let's not just go. And why do we need to be Hindu?
2: There can be a better or a worse Hindu. But a good Hindu there cannot be. This is so not because there is anything wrong with his personal character. In fact, what is wrong is the entire basis of his relationship to his fellows. The best of men cannot be moral if the basis of relationship between them and their fellows is fundamentally a wrong relationship. To a slave, his master may be better or worse, but there cannot be a good master. A good man cannot be a master, and a master cannot be a good man. B.R. Ambedkar, Annihilation of Caste, 1936.
3: What Ambedkar is fundamentally pressing for is a form of sociality, of social exchange, which to him is absolutely lacking in caste society. And you'll remember that in the Annihilation of Caste, the denouement, if you will, of that text is to make an argument that Hinduism does not exist, has no legibility, if you will, without caste, right? So the Annihilation of Caste is talking about the relationship between caste and Hinduism as inextricable. Hinduism cannot exist without caste. That's another great innovation in the Annihilation of Caste. Hinduism is not about religion. It's not about spirituality. He calls it a religion that is fundamentally lacking morality and ethics. And it's from there, it seems to me, that Ambedkar makes that kind of argument that without breaking caste, which then means abolishing, annihilating Hinduism, we will not actually have social democracy. We will not actually have people who can practice or engage in practices of self-regard, who can actually, in some

0: sense, very simply put, become all that they can be, right? This goes against almost every other thinker of the time who wants to suggest that Hinduism can be reformed, Pache Gandhi, and that Hinduism can continue to exist as a structure of guiding ethics, of spirituality, of a kind of religious life, you know, remade for modern times and so forth. And Ambedkar says, absolutely not. Hinduism is not just religious. It structures social political power. It is a structure of dominance. That beautiful phrase in The Annihilation of Caste, right? That caste is a graded, it's a form of graded inequality, an ascending scale of reverence, a descending scale of contempt. So what caste does, and the reason why caste has to be broken, is because every caste in the caste system becomes implicated in the maintenance of caste. And I think by this point in time, Ambedkar is willing to push the envelope in precisely those ways. And here he is saying, I see no way out.
1: I've criticized the Hindus. I've questioned the authority of the Mahatma whom they revere. They hate me. To them, I am a snake in their garden.
0: When Ambedkar is thinking through the question of conversion and so on, Gandhi makes an argument about, you know, religion as not being something that can be brokered. Can you really play with religion? What Ambedkar is doing is throwing a challenge. Right? But what's the challenge that Ambedkar also puts forward? He says, is there Hinduism without the untouchable? But he asks that question in two ways, right? It's the conceptual question. Can Hinduism exist without untouchability? But there's also the political question. If you don't have Hindus together with a Hindu majority, if you don't have the numbers, then what right do upper caste Hindu elites have to lay claim that they constitute or that they speak for a majority, right? And this is what he does with a separate electorate. Muslims have got a separate electorate. We've got other communities that have separate electorates. And he says, if we've got the fracturing of something that we think is unified, and if I refuse to play, if I withdraw consent, is there a Hindu majority? In terms of numbers, right? It's like saying, you know, if you believe that Hindus constitute a majority of different castes, 20%, 18% of that community withdraws, refuses to identify as Hindu, then what happens? Then the play space becomes very different. Now, yes, it's a deeply philosophical question for you, right, of inclusion. But if you're also trying to make an argument to the colonial state that as the Indian National Congress, you represent the majority, and you've got somebody saying, you don't, you don't represent me, it poses an absolutely critical problem of political representation. This is Ambedkar's genius, it seems to me, constantly. And it's a genius because it is not merely tactical. It's not utilitarian. It comes, it seems to me, from the place of such a deep understanding of the exclusion that the untouchable has historically faced in Indian society. It comes from such a deep place of understanding the mind of the upper caste Hindu. Therein lies the brilliance.
2: In 1936, the same year Annihilation of Caste was published, Ambedkar started his first political party. He continued speaking at rallies and conferences, became a minister of labor in the Viceroy's Executive Council, and even wrote about the future constitution. So when he ignored yet another Gandhi-led civil disobedience campaign, it was more than a snub. He said, quote, "I do not want to escape subjugation by the British, only to fall victim to complete domination by the Hindus." Yet his relationship to Gandhi was complex. His involvement in constitutional affairs occurred only because of Gandhi. It was Gandhi who helped recruit Ambedkar, who was then elected to the Constituent Assembly that would write the country's constitution. Ambedkar was appointed chairman of the drafting committee. That meant Ambedkar, the Dalit, whose people throughout history had no right to education, would be a key

0: architect of the country's future.
1: So, I mean, if your question is, you know, what is Ambedkar's imprimatur on the Indian Constitution? I mean, in a sense, all of it is the way it is thanks to him. But in a sense, perhaps, you know, his signature in some sense is indiscernible because there are so many others who also are playing a role in its making.
2: Ambedkar is both using a structure and pushing it to its limits. He does this with the Constitution. Third draft of the Constitution discussion, he says if this cannot be a document that actually produces social democracy, I'm happy to burn it. How do you have a figure, right, who is actually tasked in some sense with, you know, he is the chairman of the drafting committee of the Constitution. How do you have that very same person arguing that if this document cannot do justice to this social question, if it cannot actually produce substantive equality, how do you have that same person saying, I'm happy to burn down this document? So that betwixt and between, inside, outside space that Ambedkar plays, that is the particular position of the radical Dalit imagination. The radical Dalit political imagination that I think he puts in place throughout his life.
3: The Constitution would later outlaw all forms of discrimination, abolish untouchability, and guarantee the right to freedom of religion. It also included a system of affirmative action for Dalits and India's indigenous peoples, the Adivasis. But even though Ambedkar believed in the constitutional process, he was also skeptical of it. He knew that even the most brilliantly constructed document wasn't a magic bullet, and that injustice against Dalits would continue.
4: In politics, we will be recognizing the principle of one man, one vote, and one vote, one value. In our social and economic life, we shall, by reason of our social and economic structure, continue to deny the principle of one man, one value. How long shall we continue to live this life of contradictions? How long shall we continue to deny equality in our social and economic life? If we continue to deny it for long, we will do so only by putting our political democracy in peril. We must remove this contradiction at the earliest possible moment, or else those who suffer from inequality will blow up the structure of political democracy which this assembly has so laboriously built up. B.R. Ambedkar, speech to the Constituent Assembly, November 25th, 1949.
3: The new India was initially not kind to Ambedkar. As the Minister of Law and Justice in the country's first cabinet, he tried to pass a Hindu code bill that would have guaranteed women's right to divorce and property, but it failed. He felt sidelined by India's first prime minister, Jawaharlal Nehru. Ambedkar's expertise in economics, planning, and federalism were ignored. Disillusioned, he resigned from government only to lose in the country's first general elections. In 1952, he was appointed to Parliament's upper house, but by then was seriously ill with diabetes. Fighting time itself, he returned to his earlier pledge to not die a Hindu. His conversion to Buddhism, along with hundreds of thousands of his followers, was his final radical act.
5: We need to satisfy spiritual hunger. Let's think for a good alternative, a better alternative. And that's when he explores, and he does, of course, when he said that, he really spent 20 years thinking about it, closely reading, observing, and almost every other religion approached to him to get converted. And, you know, of course, we know that he went to Buddha, and he said he's doing a big favor by going to Buddha on India. Because he said, if I become Christian, then he's totally going to change the equation, because, you know, he has 19% of India's population with him. If they convert Christian, then it's going to be a problem. Same with if he turns to Muslim, Islam, and he said these two religions are not native to India, although he finds great values in them, and he resonates with their universal message of brotherhood and equality that it promises, but then he just says, I'm going back to the Indian roots, which is the Buddha. And of course, Buddha, that's just he said as a political statement, but Buddha was someone who remained with him early on in his life, since he matriculated. So that are the kind of, long engagement of looking at his own existential self while reflecting on the mirrors of Hindu society.
1: He wants one of the big faiths. He doesn't want one of the smaller faiths. He wants a religion that has prestige and history, the kind of weight, of one of the great religious and philosophical traditions of the world.
2: He writes a history of the untouchables in 48. That's where he makes the argument that the Dalits were broken men. He uses the term broken men, which is the term for Dalit, right? Broken, ground down, crushed, and so forth. And he says that these were once erstwhile Buddhists. They refused to give up on their Buddhism. They became these remainder subjects, if you will. They were pushed to the edges of village orders. They suffered various practices of spatial and social segregation. And they ended up being these subjects who remind us of the possibilities of Buddhism on the subcontinent. So Ambedkar really goes big, if you will. He goes large. He expands historical time, right, to include Buddhism, and says that we actually see a religious conflict. We see a grand conflict between what he calls Buddhism and Brahmanism. Brahmanism won. Buddhism was defeated. The Dalit is the defeated Buddhist. She stands to us as a kind of reminder of what was possible with an ethical, egalitarian Buddhist order. Thieves, mendicants, women, they were all part of the Sangha. Right? And that for him is the model of fraternity, the great force that Ambedkar places on that term fraternity, remaking social life. Buddhism was the original form of fraternity, the Buddhist Sangha.
1: And incidentally, he, at that conversion ceremony, in Nagpur in October 1956, there's this kind of mass conversion, which is something that has never been seen in the history of world Buddhism. But he also made people take these vows, and at least half the vows are about how they are going to reject Hindu practices. And only half the vows are about the new Buddhist practices that they will embrace. So it's an equal kind of exercise of saying no to that and yes to this, right? And he spells it out in this kind of litany that he creates. So it's a massive intellectual, political, spiritual exercise that he has undertaken. I mean, its ambition is kind of astounding if you really think about it. And it's amazing that he manages to achieve it, in a sense, just before he dies.
3: Dr. B.R. Ambedkar died on December 6, 1956. He was 65 years old. Today, India is a country cracking along all kinds of religious, class, caste, and ethnic fault lines. Narendra Modi and his government embrace Hindu nationalism and a conception of India as a Hindu state, the Hindu Rashtra. Ambedkar's fears for minorities in a Hindu Raj now seem prophetic.
6: What would Ambedkar say about today's India?
7: I think he would be disappointed. On the other hand, compared to 1947, the Dalits, as the untouchables are now called, the Dalits are articulate, organized, they speak for themselves. They don't need upper caste reformers like Gandhi to speak for them. They speak for themselves. They are prominent in politics, in public life, in entrepreneurship. So he would have been pleased with some of the progress they made through their own struggles. But he would regard their journey as unfinished and with a long way to go.
1: I cannot imagine how somebody as committed to justice, to the idea of representation, to the idea of democracy, to the idea of equality, to to the idea of rights, to affirmative action,

0: How somebody like that would accept a majoritarian definition, a religious nationalist definition, an attempt to overthrow the constitution, all of these things which are now sought to be pushed as the new India. I mean, I can't imagine that, he would find this acceptable. Because in this India, Muslims and Dalits will be worse off than ever. I mean, they don't have a prayer in the Hindu Rashtra.
1: He would be deeply disappointed. He would be restless. He would be like, let's take India to the United Nations and let's hold it accountable for what it has done to its own people. It would have paid a lot of attention to the poor people in this country, the Dalits, the Adivasis, backward classes, the Muslims, the other religious minorities. He would have offered a certain leadership, but looking at this, he would be really disappointed. And first of all, he would scold all of us. Like, how did this happen? How did you let a right-wing Brahminical government come into power? What went wrong? He would have said that I have worked all my life against such things, and you let this happen. Is this how you want to remember me?
2: Despite a life of massive challenge, Ambedkar never lost hope. At a 1942 conference for Dalits, he spoke the following words. My final words of advice to you is educate, agitate, organize. Have faith in yourself. With justice on our side, I do not see how we can lose our battle. The battle to me is a matter of joy. The battle is in the fullest sense spiritual. There is nothing material or social in it. For ours is a battle not for wealth or for power. It is a battle for freedom. It is a battle for reclamation of the human personality.

on Ideas. You've been listening to part two of The Idea of India from contributor Piali Roy. Thanks to Ramachandra Guha of Kriya University, Anupama Rao of Barnard College at Columbia University, Ananya Vajpayee at New Delhi Center for the Study of Developing Societies, and to Suraj Yengdi, author of Caste Matters and co-editor of The Radical in Ambedkar, Critical Reflections. For links to their work, visit our website at cbc.ca/ideas. Readings by Matthew Lazen Ryder. This episode was produced by Naheed Mustafa. Lisa Ayuso is the web producer for Ideas. Technical production, Danielle Duval. Nikola Lukšić is the senior producer. The executive producer of Ideas is Greg Kelly, and I'm Nala Ayed.

across four continents and 13 countries. The world's most elite athletes will compete in intense, high-level events in the Diamond League. Watch Marco Arop, Femke Bol, Julian Alfred, Faith Kipyegon, and Carsten Warholm push their limits.

0: characterizations than Mark Carney has offered of the same set of facts. Catherine Cullen, CBC News, Ottawa.
1: The weather forecast, the skies are clear at the moment. It's 20 degrees. We do expect a high today of 26. There is a 30% chance of showers this afternoon. 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
2: Hello, hello, hello. It's Chris Glover here, and you are with us on Metro Morning on a Thursday morning. It is August 27th, almost the end of summer, at least on the calendar anyways. And we have a full show packed for you today, including all the survival information you need to get around this great city. And Jennifer will lead us off with that. Morning, Jennifer.
3: Good morning, Chris. So westbound 401 continues to move well if you're coming in from Durham region and through the city. Really, the only problems are west of the city right now. We've got a heavy delay from Highway 6 north to west of it due to single lane construction in that area, but it's a short delay. It'll cost you a few minutes, but it will open up quite quickly west of Highway 6 north. Your other delays are on the Fort Erie bound QEW. Once again this morning, we have got construction. We've been seeing it all week, which is closing all lanes at North Shore. You're diverted at the exit, but you can use that same ramp to board the QEW as you approach the Burlington Skyway. So I'm seeing volume at that ramp just before you reboard. It's not too heavy at the moment. Toronto bound side of the QEW is working well over the Burlington Skyway. There's just slight volume east of here, Ontario, approaching Cawthra with the right lane closed, but the Cawthra ramps to the eastbound QEW have reopened.
2: Jill, I just want to go back to the story that you led with there in the newscast at 5:30 and the horrifying flooding and mudslides that we're seeing in Nepal.
4: The visuals are, you know, you're watching this come barreling down on people, specifically the visuals from the border crossing between Tibet and China, and people running, literally running, trying to run for their lives. And it's just so quick and so fast and so powerful. It's stunning to watch. And then to hear that they think it's a section of an ice shelf that sort of broke off and unleashed this devastation. It's shocking.
2: You're right to point out the video as well, because in this case, there were some CCTV footage that I saw of I believe it was a dam, some massive infrastructure project, and you see it burst and break and just devastate this entire little village. And you think about all the people that are there within and the ones who survive mudslides like this. I've heard in past accounts how just incredibly helpless you feel, so trapped in the mud. And then you see some of the rescues that have gone down, and they're in kind of the front of the fork loader and just trying to get out any which way they can, totally caked in mud, these kind of blank expressions on their face. I can't even imagine what people there are going through. And to know that there are at least 24 Canadians that are considered missing in all of this as well. We know that there are families in our country who are going to be having to come to grips with the fact that their loved ones are at this point lost and such a desperate situation.
4: And then people with family connections to those villages in that area, it's difficult.
2: Yeah.
4: You know, thinking about the Tibetan community, certainly, as they try to grapple with that this morning.
2: Certainly a popular area with tourists as well. So I'd imagine many people from our region have visited to that area. The kind of border between Nepal and Tibet obviously has a lot of tour operators in that region.
4: It's
2: as
4: a
2: well.
4: Hiking hub, apparently. It's it's, you know, there are three particular routes that sort of jut out from this particular area. And so if you're a hiker and that was, and you know, listen, Tibet, Nepal, that's a bucket list destination for many people. That's where you go to sort of start those hikes. So it's a meeting point. And that sort of accounts for the number of foreign nationals that have been deemed as missing and caught up in this.
2: Well, and you are importantly pointing out also the ties that we have in the GTA, particularly in Peel region. And this morning, there's a bunch of activity that's going on this front, trying to get together in terms of aid, in terms of what kind of donations is the area needing. And also, it's so difficult to reach people who are in the affected area. And so there's some sort of a database that people in the

0: poly community here in the GTA are trying to create to track down those who are missing and unaccounted for. And there's going to be a meeting today in Mississauga on all of this, as well as folks in our neighborhood try to digest what's going on and also try to help in any way they can. Mm-hmm. And these initial stages of a natural disaster like this are so often on just trying to find out who's in this case, the mud.
1: Yeah.
0: So we'll watch that story closely, because we do know that it is important to so many people in our listening area in particular. I also watched The National with so much interest last night. Well, this morning, or in the middle of the night, as I like to say, when I watched The National back, and I saw that first story that we did with clips of Jameson Greer. And near the end of the story, all I thought was, oh, I want to see this whole interview.
1: Yeah.
0: And I just went to grab my phone to almost leave The National and go watch the whole thing. And then Ian said, well, I'm sure you want to hear the whole thing. So here it is now. This is Rosemary and Jameson Greer. A really interesting broadcasting decision. Obviously, we have typically many stories in a lineup, mm-hmm. especially to start and open a show. But I thought that it was an interesting choice to play the entire interview with Jameson right on our flagship television show.
1: I think it's important to see the interaction mm-hmm. and the follow-up questions to some of the statements that that Greer made about the state of the negotiations, who made what changes,
0: yeah.
1: who walked first, what are the sticking points. And then the question becomes, okay, how do I dissect this language? What are you right. really trying to say? Mm-hmm. I think it's there's a heightened interest by Canadians, of course, about the negotiations and what happened in that room.
0: I've never wanted to see the details of a deal more, I think, than this one. And we know that the Canadian officials have long said over the last number of days, they will not be releasing the details of it because they don't want to sour any sort of future negotiations. And I know that the opposition party, the federal conservatives, have certainly been saying that they would like to see it, as have many Canadians across this country. And so to see Jameson Greer, the U.S. trade representative, echo that same commitment to not releasing the details of the deal and saying to Rosemary Barton, those will be kept confidential, as that has been our commitment and is our commitment with all of our trading partners. I thought that that really interestingly underscored that point, even as I am probably one of the most curious people I know, and I just want to see for myself.
1: But if you're negotiating something and they're still in the midst of, you know, there's, even though talks have broken off, there's still a possibility of a potential for talks and negotiations down the mm-hmm. way, you don't want to show your hand publicly.
0: Yeah, you're right. As difficult as all of this is to kind of digest and to try to, I don't know, sort through, you're absolutely right. At the end of the day, it's in everybody's best interest if at some point a deal can be struck to avoid these tariffs that we know so many Canadian consumers and also businesses are saying is going to be a real, real struggle over the next number of months and as long as they remain. All right, everybody. Thank you so much for joining us here on a Thursday morning, just as we get started. And as we always do, we'll open up with Megan Reed and the Business Digest.
2: Thanks to all the trade talk this week, the Buy Canadian movement is enjoying a resurgence. Seems people are eager to support businesses on this side of the border, and they're sharing shopping tips in person and online, as they're eager to support anything Maple Leaf. Matthew Shane, founder of the Canada List, a website that ranks thousands of products sold here based on their contribution to the Canadian economy, has seen roughly a 10,000% uptick in traffic since last week. Shane started the website a year and a half ago.
3: I think I sort of foresaw the possibility that conflicts could escalate, and also the fact that the Canadian economy is sadly somewhat vulnerable. You know, we are one-tenth the size of the U.S., and so if they want to push us around, they might be able to. And so I thought that this was potentially a way in which I could do my part and perhaps help everybody else to do a little bit of their own economic, provide their own economic support at a consumer level.
2: Shane believes that the Buy Canadian movement is only going to continue to grow. In other news, NVIDIA was out with second quarter earnings after the bell yesterday, and once again, the computer chip slash world's most valuable company blew the barn doors off analysts' expectations, as revenue more than doubled to $96 billion.

0: billion, with net income also doubling to $53.9 billion. Despite the massive numbers, investors were unimpressed. After hours saw the stock trading up only 13%. Important to note, NVIDIA's results are considered a bellwether for the broader market, as the company is the largest member of the S&P 500 index. Keeping with tech, Meta will pay $23 billion Canadian to settle a landmark social media addiction lawsuit brought on by several U.S. states. As part of the deal, Meta will commit to establishing daily limits and blocks on night use for teen users, as well as enhanced age assurance measures to prevent children from accessing the platforms or age-restricted content available on said platforms. The settlement also requires the company to create additional tools to help parents and guardians protect kids online. Gary Marcus is a cognitive science AI researcher and entrepreneur in Vancouver.
1: They did it before Zuckerberg would have to testify. I think that's part of why they settled, is they didn't want to put him on the stand. There are some very good things about the settlement. The money is good money, I suppose, in some sense. It's nothing like the tobacco settlements. In that sense, I think Meta can count itself lucky. They are taking some real steps here to actually make teenagers' lives better by making their product less addictive to teenagers.
0: Asked if the settlement goes far enough around protecting teenagers, Marcus says we're going to have to wait and see. It still requires the approval of a judge, but Meta's stock was up on the news. And finally, you could say Blue Jays pitcher Dylan Cease is a renaissance man. The 30-year-old Cy Young candidate, who signed a franchise record 7-year, $200 million contract with the Jays, has a side hustle as an artist, a painter to be precise. Earlier this week, the Art Gallery of Ontario launched a limited edition retail collection of Cease's artwork dubbed The Eve of Toronto. It includes prints, postcards, t-shirts, sweatshirts, and totes, with all of the proceeds going to support AGO's charitable mission. Cease says that it's kind of a big shout-out to Toronto. You can go online to check it all out. For CBC Radio, I'm Megan Reed.
2: And I'm Chris Glover. Thank you for joining us on this Thursday morning. It is 5:47. And you are listening to Metro Morning on 99.1 FM or streaming us on the CBC News app. And as Jill and I were just saying a couple of moments ago, exactly how and why the Canada-U.S. trade deal fell apart is still very much a point of contention between the two sides. As we saw yesterday evening in an exclusive interview with CBC News's Rosemary Barton and U.S. Trade Representative Jameson Greer. And now I want you to listen to a couple of minutes of that interview.
3: You said that the president and the prime minister spoke on Tuesday. But it does, from the Canadian perspective, sound like changes were made between Tuesday and Friday when the prime minister had to pull the plug, he believed. So are you telling me that there were no changes made from your perspective over those course of those couple of days, whether it be you or Secretary Lutnick, who offered new things that put new things on the table, even just details?
4: So that's right. I mean, the prime minister and the president had an agreement. We had agreement about tariff rates, right? Canada would go from 25% to 15% on autos, with the possibility of going down to 7% on aluminum. You go down from 50 to 25 steel, 50 to 25 for most of what's sent here on derivatives, taking down, you know, 25 to 10 percentage points off of it. That's all the case. You know, when we got down to talking about what the text could look like, you know, our Canadian colleagues, you know, the word they used was concerns, right? I won't go into too much more detail because we are trying to respect the confidentiality we extend to each other. You know, in their view, they thought it might be fair to say they believe the implementation of our agreement that they disagreed with. But in our sense, when I say I'm giving you the best deal possible, you know, let's take your idea of Fortress North America and work with it. We can put to the side things like discoverability and a variety of other things, and we can soften language here and there. You know, to me, there was an agreement. There was a way to get to it. You know, I don't know what ended up happening. You know, you read things in the press about premiers and different things like this and politics going on. I don't know. All I know is this was a great. Canada's had the best deal. We offered an even better deal.
3: Yeah.
4: It would have been a springboard for future progress for us. And now that's gone away.
2: All right. U.S. Trade Representative Jameson Greer there speaking with CBC News chief political correspondent Rosemary Barton. That was on the National last night. And the whole thing is up on CBC's website as well. So if you want to watch the entire interview between

0: Rosie and the U.S. Trade Representative. You can just go right on our website and check out the full thing for yourself. Now, when it comes to leaving behind a financial legacy, what you do, right, it matters. And so people may think about leaving a will, but according to experts, key additional information commonly gets overlooked. Pulling all of your important financial material together in one place can be a real gift to those dealing with your estate. Personal finance columnist Rubina Ahmed-Hawk explains the importance of a succession binder.
1: American comedian Des Bishop recently talked about his mom dying, using his stand-up to take on a serious topic. Sometimes there's truth in comedy that can't be denied. Here he is giving his audience some hacks on dealing with a loved one's passing.
2: And I want to give you guys some modern death advice. This is very important, okay? Because some of you guys are going to deal with this. Number one thing you need to know, get the passwords. This is the most important thing you need to know.
1: The stand-up comedian does a whole bit about the lengths he had to go to get all of his mother's affairs sorted out because she left almost no critical information behind. But jokes aside, financial planner Gabriel LeClaire says the entertainer is onto something.
3: What we do is we always provide our clients with a succession binder.
1: LeClaire says having all your documents in one place can save your loved ones time and hassle when you pass away, especially the executor and power of attorney for your estate. He gives an example of the lengths he sometimes goes to get information after someone's death.
3: We've had instances where we have to submit a death certificate to every insurance company in the country to find out if they had a policy with them. So all of that work can be done ahead of time in order to make sure that we, you know, make it as easy as possible for the executors.
1: When life insurance policies go unclaimed by beneficiaries, those surviving are deprived of tax-exempt funds that otherwise would have eased their financial burden. LeClaire suggests ensuring the following essential paperwork is organized within your succession binder.
3: All their pertinent financial information, which is a copy of their will, statements of their investments, recent tax returns, names of their accountants and lawyers, any power of attorneys, bank accounts, which banks they deal with, just a central place that all their information is easily accessible so that whomever is in charge or the executors can have the names and the individuals that they can contact to let them know that the person has passed away.
1: He does caution against moving money in or out of an account of a deceased loved one. That can be considered fraud. LeClaire says check with what you can and can't do with a professional like an advisor.
4: My husband's uncle passed away and he had a will, but he had not recorded or organized any information outside of that.
1: Erin Burry is the CEO of Willful, an online estate and will company. She says her company was born out of a real life experience. Burry says the succession binder should have a copy of your will, but also other information needed to access your accounts, information her relative did not leave behind.
4: He probably thought, I have a will, I'm organized, but it was all of the other pieces that really left us in the lurch. And so this can have real consequences. If I don't know that you banked at a small digital bank or that you had cryptocurrency in a digital wallet, I might not ever contact those people as your executor or your family member. I might not know that you have money in a PayPal wallet sitting in the cloud. And that might mean that there are assets that are never discovered that just sit there and are eventually reclaimed by the government.
1: Stand-up comic Bishop describes his experience in his humorous way.
2: They die, you have no idea the heartache you will deal with, right? Calls to banks, lines at banks, emails, bureaucracy, torturous admin trying to get your parents' money. So please.
1: Talking about death, especially your own, is never easy. But the reality is, when someone passes away, having your affairs in order will make it easier for those grieving. Financial advisor LeClaire agrees more information is better than leaving your loved ones guessing. For CBC Radio, I'm Rubina Ahmed-Hawk.
0: And I am Chris Glover. You're listening to Metro Morning on this Thursday. Let's get you started with a song from former Joy Division and New Order bassist Peter Hook. He's in town tonight for a show at History. Here's a New Order classic, Age of Consent.

0: The Fort Erie-bound QEW is filling in now past Fairview due to construction closing all lanes at North Shore. You're diverted to the exit, but can use that ramp to reboard the QEW as you approach the Burlington Skyway. So you'll find that it's getting heavy again as just past Fairview as until you get to that on-ramp. Toronto-bound QEW is getting busier as well through Fairview. Construction at Huron, Ontario has cleared. Here's Jill Dempsey with your news headlines.
1: Three seats at Queen's Park up for grabs, and advance voting has already started, and opposition parties were gaining ground on Doug Ford's Progressive Conservatives in the polls. We'll look at that story this morning. Skies are clear. Mix of sun and cloud today. High of 26. Some strong winds up to 40 kilometers an hour with a 30% chance of showers this afternoon.
2: As the cross-border trade war continues to heat up, Canadian culture is emerging as a big point of contention. Coming up on Metro Morning, how your Netflix homepage became a sovereignty issue. I'm Chris Glover. We'll talk to you soon.
3: Today on Q.
4: I'm Talia Schlanger, sitting in for Tom Power. After 7 years, musician Sarah Bareilles is back with a brand new album called Good Grief.

0: reason.
1: University of Toronto professor and chemist Miriam Diamond says it has amplified the risk of the unknown, with toy manufacturers not obligated to disclose ingredients.
2: There could be chemicals there that are fairly benign, but there could also be chemicals that are of concern.
1: Australia and the US are cracking down their borders to seize counterfeit toys amid growing safety concerns. Among them, cases of skin burns when the toy overheats and explodes. A UK study also found unsafe levels of toxic carcinogen benzene in some. But product safety group Consumer Reports says it's not just about counterfeits.
3: We're actually seeing incidents of products that are happening that are purchased directly from retail.
1: Health Canada is reviewing more than 30 reports from the last 4 months regarding harsh odours, skin irritation and headaches from various squishies. But the federal body says it has not confirmed there is specific risk. Amazon Canada has removed some off-brand dumpling-shaped versions. For now, experts advise to keep the toys away from hot areas and surfaces and inspect them regularly, monitoring for leaks. Talia Saab, CBC News, Toronto.
4: And that is the latest national and international news from World Report. 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I'm John Northcott. This is CBC News.
5: Hi there, I'm Chris Glover, and welcome back to Metro Morning. On this Thursday morning, we're going to have a couple different conversations for you on the ongoing trade war, including what it might mean for your Netflix homepage and how it's all becoming a sovereignty issue for our content. That is coming right up. And Jennifer, of course, is going to get us through this city. How are the roads looking this morning, Jennifer?
6: Chris, volume is building on the Fort Erie-bound QEW past Fairview, and this is due to construction from overnight closing all lanes at North Shore. And then over the Burlington Skyway, you'll find the three left lanes are also closed, so you're forced off at North Shore, but can use that same ramp to get back to the QEW as you approach the Burlington Skyway. It eases beyond that. Toronto-bound QEW gets busy through Fairview. And the eastbound 401 is also beginning to fill in east of Dixie and the Collectors, and approaching Dixon off and on towards the 400 Express and Collectors. Here's Jill Dempsey.
7: Well, we have three by-elections underway with advanced voting. That means three seats at Queen's Park up for grabs. We'll look at how that shakes down in the early voting. We'll also look at how the Canada-U.S. trade war could be impacting the financial situation when it comes to the current GO project in Oshawa. Those stories coming up at 6:30.
5: Also, a bit of a warmer feel out there for you as you leave the house this morning. 19 degrees right now, and we are headed to a high today of 26 degrees. And though it is clear right now, I'm seeing here that we might see some showers through the day as well. So just get set for all that as you start your Thursday morning here. But I want to dip back into the ongoing conversation about the trade war. And it is certainly one of the industries in Ontario that's been hardest hit by U.S. tariffs. I'm talking about Canada's auto industry. It is facing yet more uncertainty. Yesterday, Industry Minister Melanie Joly said Ottawa is talking to automakers and knows many workers are anxious. Stephanie Walcroft is a freelance automotive journalist, and she's joining me now. Stephanie, thank you for being on the program and welcome to Metro Morning.
8: Good morning, Chris.
5: So obviously you have a very acute focus on automotive industry issues. And I know that that means that you're also talking to a lot of auto workers yourself. So how anxious or what emotions are they telling you about everything that's going on with the United States right now?
8: Well, it's certainly a point of anxiety, but I'll tell you, my father was an auto worker for 30 years, and I still have family members that work within the auto industry. So it's quite a personal issue. And it's, you know, people don't understand really the scope of what we're talking about here. Every auto plant in Ontario employs thousands of workers on the scale of 3,000 to 5,000 or more. And then it goes beyond that because there are hundreds of auto parts makers based in Canada as well. So every time that a threat like this comes down, we're talking on the scale of tens of thousands, potentially into the six figures of people that are affected. So it's a very serious issue. The other side of it, though, is that we've seen this kind of rhetoric before. And there's going to be a lot of pressure on the Trump administration.

0: frustration, not only from the Canadian side of things, but in the US as well, because of, as I mentioned, there are a lot of Canadian auto parts, and it really can't be overstated just how integrated the automotive industry across North America, in Canada, the US, and Mexico, all because of the agreements under NAFTA and later CUSMA that went on for decades. So essentially, what this is proposing to do is to unravel all of this overnight, and that's just untenable. I mean, the inability to get Canadian auto parts across the border at a reasonable rate is going to have an enormous impact on American manufacturing as well. So I expect that the Trump administration will be under fire from their own manufacturing to find a resolution to this. And so, as we've seen before with this issue, we could very well see that there's delays in backpedaling. So I feel for the people in the industry who have to try to work with this, because the automotive industry works in years in advance. So to try to adjust constantly to this ongoing difficulty is really, really hard for them.
1: Yeah, certainly. Well, and Donald Trump has promised to double the tariffs in place on autos in this country in January. But already we know that for months and months, the auto sector has been dealing with the 25% tariffs already in place. Talk to us about the economic hit and the job losses that have already come as a result of the tariffs that are in place right now.
0: Well, it's interesting because with the 25% tariff that's been in place for a while, the industry has actually adapted quite well in a number of ways. How it's affecting Canada, for the most part, we're seeing just shifts in the products that are available. Some models that are only built in the United States are just not being imported right now, because the cost to consumers would be too high. And we're looking at things like the Mazda CX-50, which was initially sold here when it launched, but hasn't been sold here for a little over a year now. The Subaru Ascent, and a couple of Subaru's Wilderness models are built in Indiana and nowhere else. So those are not coming into Canada at the moment. But there are models that are built in the US that are also assembled elsewhere, from automakers like Hyundai and BMW. And all that they've done is just shifted production for Canada out of the US into those other markets. And now, there's a slight price increase for us because the shipping for those vehicles is a little bit higher. But for the most part, that hasn't changed a whole lot. There are a couple of automakers that only build in the US. We're looking at niche upstart EV makers like Rivian and Lucid. Those prices on those vehicles have gone up substantially, and they're going to be facing some serious challenges. But if you, for the manufacturers that build in Canada as well, so we're looking at Honda, Toyota, and the Detroit 3. They're getting exemptions right now to that tariff for vehicles coming into Canada to try to incentivize them to continue building in Canada. And so, that all of those things together mean that it's pretty well business as usual at the moment, but certainly an increase to 50% will change things again.
1: How much would it change things?
0: That's a great question. I think the industry will just continue to adapt. It's really more on the parts side that it becomes a serious concern, because at that point you really are going to see a lot more price increases. And those price increases, as we all know who actually pays the tariffs. It's the end consumer, right? So we have seen vehicle prices go up somewhat. But that's just one of many factors, pressures on vehicle prices that have been put in place in the last few years for a variety of reasons. There was price increases through COVID due to various pressures, and it will just be one more thing to tack on top of that. Will there become a point where new vehicles become unreasonably unaffordable for people? This could be the thing that sort of begins to push it over the line. We're seeing just the average compact SUV now starts in sort of the mid 35,000 range, and the higher end of those, which is what more Canadians tend to prefer to buy, pushing into the high 40s and low 50s. So, getting much beyond that for an average SUV is going to put a lot of pressure.
1: Yikes. And raising prices or rising prices is something that a lot of consumers are obviously nervous about in the auto sector. I know that the automakers themselves and auto workers are also concerned about those price increases, too. The other big thing that they're concerned about.

0: out is really what Donald Trump has been signaling throughout all of this, which is his main goal, and that is to bring production back into the United States, manufacturing back into the United States. And Donald Trump is certainly pushing for more. I want to play a clip for us now.
1: If you build in a factory in Michigan or someplace in our country and make your automobiles or trucks right here in America, you pay zero taxes, zero tariff. You pay zero, zero tariff.
0: And that was Donald Trump last month at an auto plant in Michigan. So what are you seeing in terms of the shift to the United States on the production front?
2: It's interesting. There are two different sides to this in Canada. So as I mentioned, there are five automakers that build in Canada. There's Honda and Toyota, which are Japanese-based automakers. They build actually the vast majority of the vehicles that are assembled in this country. And for the moment, it appears that with those two automakers, things are more or less business as usual. We haven't heard anything about any threats of job losses or any changes even in production at their two facilities as of yet. The Detroit 3 are a bigger concern. We've already seen some indications of withdrawal from those three automakers. And a great example is the idled plant in Brampton, which has not been in production for, coming up almost 3 years now. And those workers have been getting supplemental income, but not their full income. And now there's talk that Stellantis might be looking at selling that plant. So I think that there's a serious threat for those three automakers potentially pulling out. And that's where we could start to see some pretty devastating job losses.
0: Yeah, it sounds like a desperate situation for a lot of people in our province. Stephanie, thank you so much for joining us on the program this morning.
2: My pleasure. Thank you.
0: Stephanie Wahlcraft is a freelance automotive journalist joining me here on Metro Morning. And now let's get you back to Jennifer. Jennifer, how is traffic and travel now?
3: Well, the Fort Erie-bound QEW is still a slow spot. This is due to construction, which is now in the process of clearing, closing all lanes at North Shore, forcing you off at that ramp. And the three left lanes are closed over the Burlington Skyway, but they're now removing the cones. I believe that they're almost finished over the Burlington Skyway. So you're filling in past Fairview to the on-ramp from North Shore as you approach the Burlington Skyway. The Toronto-bound QEW is getting busy. Busier from North Shore through Fairview and then here Ontario to Dixie. The eastbound Gardner, I'm seeing some crowding from the Humber Bridge towards Parkside. Eastbound 401 gets busy from Dixie to east of it in the collectors, and then the 427 towards the 400 in the express and collectors. And for the westbound side of the 401, you're filling in from the 412 towards Salem through Young in the collectors, and west of the 400 through Weston in the collectors.
0: When you open up your favorite streaming service, you might not think a lot about the shows that are featured on the front page, but those algorithms have come out as a battleground in the trade war between Canada and the United States. And the Globe and Mail is reporting that U.S. negotiators demanded looser rules for how Canadian content is organized on online streaming services, and Canada refused. Industry Minister Melanie Joly spoke to reporters about it.
4: It's a question of protecting the workers in the cultural sector. And that is up to 900,000 people working in our creative industries, from film production to museums, etc. We need to be able, as a country, to have cultural policies to protect these workers.
0: Anya Caradeglia is a tech policy reporter with the Canadian Press. She's been following the story and joins us now. Hi there, Anya.
5: Good morning.
0: All right, so given what we just heard there from Melanie Joly, and what else do we know about the changes to Canadian content laws that the U.S. might have been asking for in the trade talks?
5: So we don't have a whole lot of detail. The Prime Minister has said the issue is one of discoverability. So that's just a technical term for this idea of, you know, making sure you can see Canadian content options when you go into a streaming service like Netflix. Now, the U.S. side has said it's actually about financial contributions that streamers have to make towards Canadian content. But the government has already previously backtracked on that, which kind of leads to the question whether the U.S. side wanted the entire Online Streaming Act gone. And that's something the government, has not confirmed. And we don't have, a clear answer on quite yet.
0: How about the U.S. government? What are they saying about all this?
5: Well, the U.S. trade representative

0: sensitive, said that it was not about French, which was clearly an important issue for the Canadian side, wanting to make sure that French language content is part of this. They said the issue was CRTC rules that require some big streamers like Netflix or Disney Plus to pay a percentage of their revenues into Canadian content. But the government has already said that it will direct the CRTC to change course on those rules.
1: Well, and now these have been, they have been certainly controversial for quite some time, the Online Streaming Act in particular, way before this latest trade dispute. So walk us through what has been so controversial here.
0: Well, so the U.S. streamers have specifically taken issue with the financial contribution aspect of it. So the CRTC initially came out and said that they would have to pay 5% of Canadian revenues, and a number of streamers launched a court challenge, and that is kind of still in the courts. In May, the CRTC upped that number to 15%, and there was opposition from the U.S. There was, opposition from streamers. But even before then, the U.S. basically said this legislation is a trade irritant. And their issue is that because so much of it focuses on large streaming services and so many large streaming services are American, they say that it discriminates against U.S. tech companies and digital service providers.
1: Okay. And Canada has already backed down on the Online Streaming Act, at least in some parts. Walk us through that.
0: So yes, in May, when the CRTC upped that contribution requirement to 15%, the government said, no, we don't want you to do this. We're going to issue a new policy direction so that you can redo those rules. And instead, we're going to give the industry $600 million annually directly. Now, we haven't seen that new policy direction yet. So those rules that require the 15% contribution are still in effect, technically.
1: Well, and you started by talking about how important Canadian officials thought discoverability was. So where does that stand now?
0: So that is currently, the CRTC is in the process of setting that up. So it said also in May that, that streaming providers have to make Canadian content visible on their platforms, but that it wasn't going to come out with prescriptive rules that apply to everybody the same way, and that it was instead going to kind of work with platforms and come up with specific requirements that make sense for each platform. Mm-hmm. And that work hasn't begun yet. We're expecting that to kind of take place later on. There's no specific date for kind of when that, policy proceeding is going to start.
1: Okay. And also, we know that Quebec has its own law about discoverability on streaming services. So why do French language programs get their own set of rules?
0: Well, so the CRTC rules would also deal with French content. I mean, obviously, French culture, French language, TV, movies, extremely important in Quebec. So the government there put forward this law, which passed in 2025. Now, it's not, while the law is in effect, the specific rules are not in place. They still have to be developed. And then there's also the question of, once they're developed, whether the law would stand, because broadcasting is pretty clearly federal policy. That's why it's in front of the CRTC. So there's a question about whether really Quebec has the jurisdiction to put something like this in place.
1: Well, and just taking a bit of a step back, we talk about important industries in Canada like oil and gas and the auto sector, but just how significant is the film and TV sector to the Canadian economy?
0: So the TV and film production sector is worth about $12 billion, and it employs about 180,000 people work in the industry. And that's according to an industry association of independent producers. But I think a lot of people would argue that it's actually the cultural value that's just as important. Mm-hmm. And this idea that without it, we wouldn't see Canadian stories, on TV or in film. Instead, we would probably just be watching a lot of American perspectives.
1: Anya, it makes me wonder, I guess, a little bit when you phrase it like that, too, as we've talked so much about the Buy Canadian movement generally and for products, what are we seeing in terms of how that is trickling down into Canadian-made media?
0: So I think about something like, you know, the impact that the heated rivalry had earlier this year when it came out. It was a Canadian show, hugely important, you know, huge hit globally. And there was a lot of people that took pride in seeing a Canadian show do so well. I mean, I think it's too early to say. We don't have data or anything like that about our people switching to Canadian.

0: to Canadian shows. But, you know, as we see kind of support across the country for buying Canadian, I mean, there's no reason to think that that wouldn't extend to, you know, watching more Canadian shows or even turning to Canadian streaming services.
1: Good point. All right, Anya, thank you so much for joining us this morning.
0: Thank you.
1: Anna Caradeglia is a tech policy reporter with the Canadian Press. And I also wanted to give you a note that obviously we have the municipal elections coming up later on this year in October, not just in Toronto, but across the province of Ontario. And CBC News wants to make sure that we are covering the issues that matter to you for this municipal election, no matter what city or town you're in, especially here in the GTA where we broadcast to. Obviously, there are so many issues that impact our lives. And so CBC Toronto right now is putting together a way for you to engage with our coverage. Obviously, municipal governments are important for so many things in our lives that impact our day to day, from the roads that we drive on to the services that we rely on each and every day. But we certainly also know that only 1 in 3 eligible Torontonians actually voted in 2022. And part of the reason we often hear is that people feel disengaged. And so we want to help you get engaged with the municipal election. And we have up on our website right now a little form that you can fill out to tell us what riding or what ward you're in and what issues matter in this upcoming city election. And just a reminder, we head to the polls on October 26th.
2: This is CBC News. From CBC Toronto, it is 6:30. Good morning, I'm Jill Dempsey. The skies are clear. It's 19 degrees. We expect a high of 26 with a 30% chance of showers this afternoon. Here's Jennifer Allen.
3: Jill, for Erie-bound QEW, all lanes remain closed at North Shore due to late clearing construction.
2: Advance voting is underway in 3 provincial by-elections. The Scarborough Southwest seat was left vacant by Dolly Begum, when she left the NDP in February to run federally for the Liberals. The PCs are hoping to hold on to the ridings of York Simcoe and Hamilton East Stony Creek after Cabinet Ministers Caroline Mulroney and Neil Lumsden left office. The PCs have been slipping in recent polls amidst several scandals like Doug Ford's private jet that he returned and private members staying at Toronto hotels on taxpayers' dime. A recent poll by Liaison Strategies that robocalled 1,500 Ontarians finds that a PC rebound amidst the recent escalation in the U.S.-Canada trade war. David Valentine is the principal.
4: Even though his approval numbers have gone up 12 points, you know, 62% of Ontarians still do not approve of the way that Doug Ford is doing his job. 72% of Ontarians still telling us they think Ontario is headed in the wrong direction. So they might be more happy with him this month than last. They might be more willing to vote for him, but still a lot of people who believe Ontario is really headed in the wrong direction.
2: Doug Ford's PCs will still hold a majority regardless of the results of the 3 by-elections. Advance voting closes Friday. Election day is September 3rd. Big changes are coming to Durham's transit map, but residents will have to navigate a lot of construction to get there. The province officially broke ground on major upgrades at the Durham College Oshawa GO station. But as Christian DeVino reports, it could come at a higher unexpected cost due to failed trade negotiations with the United States and Donald Trump's tariffs.
5: The expansion will see 2 new tracks, a north platform, and pedestrian bridges added to the Oshawa GO station. Ontario's Transportation Minister, Pravmeet Zakaria, calling it a critical piece to bring more all-day, two-way service to the Lakeshore East Line.
6: We're building a stronger GO network, reducing gridlock, and protecting Ontario by investing in the infrastructure that will keep people and our economy moving for generations to come.
5: It's part of the larger 19-kilometer expansion of the same train line to Bowmanville, currently projected to cost $730 million. But Zakaria admits tariffs could be a factor.
6: The cost of building anything in the province, given the introduction of tariffs, would increase.
5: The province is urging all public agencies to use Canadian services where possible. But Durham Regional Chair John Henry says the long-term gain can't be passed up, pointing to another key nation-building project at the Darlington Nuclear Power Plant.
7: Those opportunities allow people to have great jobs that pay living wages.
5: There's no estimated cost or timeline for the Oshawa expansion, but the Lakeshore East expansion is expected to be complete by 2041. Christian DeVino, CBC.

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1: It is 6:33 and you're listening to Metro Morning on CBC Radio 1. A pedestrian has been taken to hospital with serious injuries in a hit-and-run collision in Toronto's West End. The woman, who is in her 20s, was struck near the intersection of Lansdowne and Brandon Avenue at about 8:30 last night. She was taken to hospital and is expected to survive. The driver did not remain on scene. Toronto police say they're looking for a small gray vehicle, likely with a broken windshield. There are just 6 beluga whales remaining at marine land in Niagara Falls. Yesterday, 2 belugas and Canada's last captive dolphins were loaded onto tanks and driven to Pearson International Airport to travel to their new home in Spain. Marine land has been shuttered since 2024 and has been shipping its contingent of whales to the U.S. and Spain. The last 2 belugas will be sent to the U.S. soon. Mississauga will soon implement a new bylaw aimed at reducing the number of rent evictions in the city. Starting September 1st, landlords will require a municipal license on top of the following provincial regulations when evicting tenants to renovate their properties. The move is to ensure that landlords are not falsely evicting tenants in order to raise rents. Yaroslava Montenegro is the executive director of the Federation of Metro Tenants Association.
2: This means that tenants will have increased protections if and when they get an N13 from the Landlord and Tenant Board for eviction notices for renovating their apartments. It means that they will have increased protections as well as increased funding to be able to move from their current location to a different location.
1: Similar bylaws were passed in Toronto and Hamilton in 2024. Montenegro says they've seen a decrease in rent eviction reports since the new rules were put in place. The city says the framework was created in consultation with both landlords and tenants. Let's go back to Jennifer Allen.
3: The Fort Erie-bound QEW starts bogging down from Fairview due to construction at North Shore, which has finally cleared. So that volume should thin out shortly. And some work over the Burlington Skyway has cleared as well. So you're no longer being diverted to the off-ramp at North Shore. A Toronto-bound QEW is filling in from the Burlington Skyway towards Fairview and through Cawthra. The eastbound Gardner is slowing down, approaching Park Lawn to Parkside and past Spadina to the Jarvis Ramp. If you're headed towards the Gardner, to the Gardner using southbound 404 in the Don Valley, there's volume south of Finch to south of Lawrence. Eastbound 401 gets busy from the 427 to the 400 and then alternates to east of Keele in the Express and Collectors, along with typical delays on the westbound side of the 401 through the city. Back to Jill with your forecast.
1: Well, we're looking at sunshine this morning, beautiful clear skies, a mix of sun and cloud today. There is a 30% chance of showers this afternoon with winds gusting up to 40 kilometers an hour this afternoon. High 26, humidex 31, high UV index. Partly cloudy tonight, 30% chance of showers this evening and a low of 15. And those winds will die down throughout the evening. Tomorrow, a mix of sun and cloud and a high expected of 24. It is 19 right now and the time just about 6:37.
4: Yesterday morning, it was both very sad to think about the passing of Dolly Parton, but also gave, I think, a lot of joy for so many people to remember her so fondly. And yesterday, when we had Nico Stratus on the program, he said that it was one of those passings of an icon that just hit him somewhere that he wasn't even expecting. And then, as I was navigating the rest of my day yesterday, I got another gut punch that for me hit the same way that I feel like Dolly Parton hit for a lot of people. Mm-hmm. And that was the passing of Tim Curry. Mm-hmm. He was mm-hmm. such an incredible actor, such an incredible person who, you know, navigated the arts so interestingly. And he really rose to fame, obviously, playing Dr. Frankenfurter in the stage musical of The Rocky Horror Show, and then reprising that role, obviously, in the 1975 cult classic film adaptation, The Rocky Horror Picture Show. And so many people, especially in kind of that cult world, really, really loved this man. Of course, The Rocky Horror Show is currently playing on Broadway as well. They had a show last night. And as you'd imagine, they played tribute to Tim Curry. Listen to this.

0: certainly hit differently last night for fans of the Rocky Horror Show who were there in that audience on Broadway. And certainly many of the people in that room obviously would have been just digesting the news that Tim Curry had passed away. As it turns out, I had a friend in that audience, and she grew up in this city and went to the United States to be a sports broadcaster. She lives in New York City, and she's an author as well. But she was in the audience, and she said this was so beautiful and emotional. She wrote on Instagram underneath the show's official Instagram page. She went on to say, "Myself and everyone around me bought tickets today, as there was nowhere else we would want to be."
1: I watched the movie yesterday.
0: Mm-hmm. Oh, did you?
1: Tim Curry. Yeah, I watched. Oh, it's so much fun when you go to... campy, a lot of fun. Bring your accessories along with you. But I had to watch it yesterday. Once again, the Rocky Horror Picture Show, just to... you know, it's such an iconic, campy movie.
2: he struggled in recent years. He had a stroke, and so that really, and his voice was compromised. Mm-hmm. He I think it was his left side that had a really hard time sort of navigating things. But just last fall, he wrote a memoir called Vagabond, which talked about his various roles, not just Rocky Horror, but other things that he has done. And you know, when you sort of browse through different movies, you'll realize he's played a lot of interesting roles over the course of his career. So he published that last fall. So if you want to know more about Tim Curry, it's worth a read.
0: My favorite Tim Curry role was Mr. Body in Clue. I went back and watched that film yesterday and even put together a little sizzle reel of my favorite Tim Curry moments from that film. He just had this kind of flair for the dramatics. He was just his own person, like we were saying yesterday with Dolly Parton.
2: Yes.
0: He was also somebody who knew exactly who he wanted to be and was ready to go ahead and execute that, whether the world was ready for it or not.
2: And I think he was one of those actors that's really interesting for me. He mastered the art of the pause.
0: The
2: art of silence, you know, where even when you watch him doing that iconic song in Rocky Horror, when there's this strong pause and you're just like, and Tissa, patient.
1: Right?
0: Well, yeah. And that's actually, his pause was in my favorite scene in Clue as well, because he has this line where he's standing and he's yelling at the rest of the guests at the mansion as they're trying to figure out who done it. And he says, "I'm not shouting." And then there's this pregnant pause. "All right, I'm shouting. And it is beyond my favorite clip of a movie still to this day. So no matter how you're remembering Tim Curry, certainly he is somebody to be remembered, and kind of sad to see another death in the world of Hollywood, but we'll continue to track that here on the program as well. But the time right now is 6:42, and you're listening to Metro Morning on 99.1 FM. And as we heard the other day, the trade war is going to have a big impact on companies that do businesses with the United States, certainly. But for businesses like City Cottage in Scarborough, it's actually leading to a boom. Daniel Narain opened the store a few years ago in response to COVID, actually, with the goal of carrying only products made here in Ontario. And he is with us now. Daniel, thank you for coming in.
3: Good morning. Thank you for having us.
0: So talk us through your original intention behind starting up a store with locally sourced products like this.
3: So during the pandemic, right when it had just kicked off, you know, we were stuck at home. We live in an area in Scarborough that is somewhat considered a food desert. I knew I wanted to start a business and leave the crazy 9-to-5, but we didn't know what that was. The term essential service kept coming up and up and up. And in our minds, this was an opportunity to potentially open something that may have a bit of pandemic proofing or buffering. To start, knowing that, hey, at least food is going to be open. Now, the difficult part for us, my wife and I, who started the business, was how do we source products, food specifically, during a time where it's hard to connect with people or hard

0: get into kitchens or any of that kind of stuff. So we had seen a lot of, you know, a lot of these businesses folding very quickly during the pandemic. Small businesses, bigger businesses, entrepreneurs that didn't have access to kitchens or the utilities they need to create their food to sell it. So we decided to open a store that focused on local products. So supporting local chefs, supporting local CPG makers.
1: CPG?
0: Consumer packaged goods. So things that, you know, these guys would have a lot of outlets to distribute their products. They were kind of all shut down. So we decided to start a business to focus on supporting the local economy and keeping the money within the local economy.
1: Okay. And so then fast forward, now yes. here we are in the middle of Elbows Up and Buy yeah. Canadian. And what was the impact for you and City Cottage in Scarborough?
0: It's, you know, business is a struggle always. But I think for us, where we are is kind of in a sweet zone where this is one, we started during a very difficult time, which I think laid the groundwork for where we are today, which is supporting local. You know, for us, it hasn't been a slogan. It's been more of a way of our business operating and sticking within those lines. It's been successful. We're growing, you know, within 5 years, we've grown into three larger locations. One, so we could house more products, more community events. It's been incredible.
1: What's the reaction you're hearing from your consumers there?
0: You know, we listen a lot when people walk in the door, and a lot of the things are people bringing people in, and the first thing you hear is, hey, come check this out. All they do is sell local products. So it's nice that people are bringing people to one location where they can focus on just local rather than having to go to, you know, a big store and there's a small local section. The immediate intent is when you walk in that there's local products here. The staff know about the products. We know about the products, and we can tell you, you know, this was made in Guelph 3 days ago, or this was from up north, and it was dropped off this morning.
1: Yeah, it's a nice touch.
0: It is.
1: What about the local producers that you're speaking to? Because obviously this trade war has been devastating for some businesses. What are your producers telling you?
0: You know, I think one of the benefits is when we work with smaller producers is their focus is local too. One, I think it's a good jumping board for them to focus on local and see, you know, what's the immediate vicinity reaction to their products and then grow from there. A lot of Canadian small businesses don't go to the U.S. with the understanding that, you know, buying on shelves is super expensive. Let's just completely forget about tariffs for a moment. Just going into the U.S. costs a lot of money. So these brands that we work with, smaller brands, they focus on being local. But what is one of the most interesting things for them is they're going through the same struggles. But it's also that same sweet spot where now the focus is on them and the focus is on us. So how do you make that better? How do you make your packaging better? How do you make it more attractive for consumers? I think a lot of them are also looking at how do you lower prices.
1: Right.
0: You know, making things here locally isn't cheap. And that's always been something we've faced since the day we've opened our stores. Well, this is a dollar more expensive than it is at X grocery store. It is. There was a local delivery driver that brought it. It was made within, you know, a few kilometers of here, which is more expensive. But I think they're generally starting to feel a bit of excitement that they can reinvest back into their own location and keep the money local.
1: What are you thinking about as you watch the trade war, knowing that you have this business that is locally sourced products, you're lining up and trying to help prop up many other local producers in the Ontario region? What is that like for you to kind of sit back and be on this part of the journey?
0: I think there's a pride factor that kicks in, you know, as I'm sitting here, I'm getting goosebumps just thinking about it. I think, like, a long story short, you know, we've had thousands of vendors and partners through our store over these 5 years. You know, we've had 100 that have gone from very small brands, have tested the waters at our store and exploded into the big stores here, the big stores in the US, and become, you know, very successful consumer packaged good brands, which is very, very cool and humbling to see and be a part of. I think it's just general excitement. I think there's a bit of ignorance that goes into this as well, and kind of keeping your blinders on. You know, the news is a wild place, the world is a wild place, and just focusing on what we're trying to do, which is support our local entrepreneurs. I think for us as a business, if we get too distracted with what's going on in the US, knowing that we already have a very Canadian focus, it can distract from what we're doing. For us, it's always just

0: find the best producers locally. And you know, there's producers that make great products but aren't good business partners. So it's taken a long time to find and hone in on those people that we really want to work with. But generally, it's excitement. We're doubling down. We're growing. We just opened another location. Mm-hmm. It's, yeah, a lot of craziness going on around us. But within our ecosystem that we're building, I think there's hyper-focus.
1: Initially, when the trade war started, there was a lot of conversation about buy Canadian. And then there was some polling anyways that showed that people maybe weren't paying as much attention to that buy Canadian sentiment mm-hmm. As they had been. And then now what we're seeing is certainly that there is the return to that.
0: Yes.
1: Have you noticed that kind of rhythm in terms of your customer flow over that time?
0: Yes, absolutely. So I think when we... The first, you know, when we started, it was more of a niche, right? Selling Canadian was very a niche kind of tiny store concept.
1: Yeah.
0: With the politics and the economics going on, I feel like that has turned, I hate to use the term movement because it's used all the time. It's turned into a snowball effect that I think has pushed us as business owners. It's pushed our producers as makers. And I think the country as well into... This isn't just a phase or a movement. This is something we really need to lean into. Otherwise, you're going to lose all of these brands. All we're going to be able to afford is to bring in external companies and products. So I feel like, one, business is booming. That's great. Not great that it's during a negative term or time. But for companies like us that are focusing on local, it's been good.
1: Daniel, thank you so much for coming in today. It seems like you have a good way of kind of reading the future, so I'm curious to see what you do next.
0: Just a little bit of craziness, I think, is what it is. Yeah.
1: Daniel Narain is the co-owner of City Cottage Market, and it's a store in Scarborough that only sells products from here in Canada. And at 6:50, let's check in with Jennifer and find out how the commute is looking.
2: I'm looking at the hot spots, Chris. An eastbound on the 401 approaching Kiel in the express. The right lane is blocked due to a stalled vehicle. It gets busy east of Dixie towards the 427 ramps in the collectors from the 427 to the 400. And then it's off and on to east of Kiel in both the express and collectors. The other problem is on the eastbound Gardner approaching Park Lawn. The right lane is blocked due to a stall. And Chris, that's causing things to slow down from Kipling.
1: There is new evidence linking the extent of repeated head injuries and brain degradation. A recent study into frequent collisions to the head shows 1 in 4 former NFL players had evidence of CTE after death. And that is the illness linked to cognitive decline and mood disorders. It's something Dr. Carmela Tartaglia tracks closely here in Toronto. She's a clinician investigator at the UHN's Kremble Brain Institute. Welcome to Metro Morning.
3: Thank you for inviting me.
1: So before we get any further, can you explain for everybody, just so that we're all on the same page, what exactly is CTE and how does it impact the body?
3: So CTE, or chronic traumatic encephalopathy, is the disease that has been linked to this repetitive head impacts that a lot of contact sports players suffer for years. And that is a what we call a degenerative disease. So other ones are like Alzheimer's or Parkinson's. This is a specific one that is linked to repetitive head impacts. And so it changes the brain. There's this tau, this protein that builds up in the brain in specific areas and is toxic to the cells. And so they die.
1: And we can see the symptoms and the signs of it while someone is still living. But the only way to know for sure if someone has it is after they've died. Can you explain why?
3: Yeah. So when a change happens in the brain, you change. You know, it actually takes a long time. So for many years, you don't even know you have it. Mm-hmm. But being able to recognize that is actually not so easy. Right? Because it's happening in the brain. So how are we going to measure it? We cannot take a piece of your brain to really look at what's going on. So we try to measure it from the blood or the cerebrospinal fluid or from imaging. So we work really actively in this area to try to find measures of that. But it isn't actually so easy. We, you know, only in the last few decades have found ones for Alzheimer's and, you know, more recently Parkinson's. Mm. So it's not an easy thing. And so that's the problem, is that the people change and we don't know what the cause is. We kind of propose or postulate when somebody has been

0: been an NFL player for many years, that CTE is a possibility in them when they come to us and say, I'm not the person I used to be.
1: Tell us about this new research and what it's revealing.
0: So the really main finding of this and the importance of it is the extent of the CTE. So, you know, people have focused on this 1 in 4, you know, former NFL players have been found to have CTE. Okay, so that's the minimal amount. That's actually a lot of people. 1 in 4 is 25% of former athletes were found to have CTE. We've known about CTE. We've known about this relationship. But, you know, it was thought, well, you know, if you look at these specific people, they come to your brain banks, they, you know, had reason to come. But when you look more extensively, you find that across the board, at least 25% of them have this change in the brain. So this is, you know, a considerable amount, you mm-hmm. know, to think that you played a sport that you loved for years, and then you ended up with this degenerative disease that was preventable.
1: So what is this new finding, this new evidence going to be able to do for the research and trying to deal with CTE?
0: I think the most important issue is the extent of it. And, you know, I think people have been, including in this country, been able to ignore how important this issue is of these repetitive head impacts, not just in football. You know, we found it in hockey players, in soccer players, in rugby players, in other sports where people have had this repetitive head impact. And so, you know, I think we want everybody to keep enjoying the game, but we really do need to think about how we can, you know, make the game safer. Boxing, wrestling, some of them, I don't know if they'll survive, because I don't know that anybody would say, yes, I want to play this and then risk getting this disease. Because this isn't football players, right? But, you know, we haven't even looked in some of the other sports, the, you know, kind of this very general overview of people coming to the brain banks.
1: Well, and there have been, even in sports like soccer, there have been calls to remove heading from the game, which is such a vital part for so many people of the way soccer is played. Would you go as far to say we need to change the game of soccer, for example?
0: Yes, I would say for children especially, you know, should we not change the age at which you start to head the ball? You know, most children will not become professional soccer players. Do they really need to be heading the ball and risking, you know, mental health, cognitive deficits, you know, changes to their brain that could last a lifetime to play a game that they're just looking to have fun? And I'm sure their parents are just really looking for them to have fun. So yes, many countries have actually already changed the heading ages.
1: In rugby, we used to wear these ridiculous little head things. I forget what they're called now, but anybody out there who plays rugby will know what I'm talking about. Those were more for our ears, frankly, yes, than our heads. But do you think we should be having helmets and things like that and other sorts of equipment to help in sports like we're talking about?
0: So the issue is that actually helmets that are in football and hockey and those sports do not protect against concussion, but they do protect you against more severe brain injuries, like moderate or severe, but they do not protect against the repetitive head impacts. So, you know, in the NFL, they actually have made some changes. They don't allow many practices to have all this contact. And so that's hopefully going to help. So those kinds of changes, maybe, you know, really coming down hard on people who hit in hockey games where it's not really necessary to have so much contact. So I think there are many sports that can be made safer. And then, you know, once you're older, you decide, you know, this is your sport. You're going to, you know, you knowingly want to go play, then that's maybe a different story. But at least for children, it should be made safe.
1: Doctor, thank you so much for coming in this morning.
0: Thank you for having me.
1: Dr. Carmela Tartaglia is a clinician investigator at the UHN's Kremble Brain Institute, joining me here live on Metro Morning. And Jennifer is back now. Jennifer, how's the commute looking?
2: Well, the eastbound 401 slows east of Dixie towards the 427 in the collectors, and from the 427 through to Keele in both the express and collectors. And as you approach Keele in the express, the right lane is blocked due to a stall. The westbound 401 is filling in from the 412 towards Salem, the 404 to Bayview Express, Young Collectors, and approaching Keele Express and Collectors.

0: collectors in sections to Dixon. And eastbound Gardner is filling in past the 427 through to a stalled vehicle approaching Park Lawn, blocking the right lane. Here's Jill with your news headlines.
1: Well, advance voting is underway in three provincial by-elections. Scarborough Southwest seat left vacant by Dolly Begum in February, so she could run federally for the Liberals. And the PCs hoping to hold on to the ridings of York Simcoe and Hamilton East Stoney Creek after Cabinet Ministers Caroline Mulroney and Neil Lumsden left office. A mix of sun and cloud today with a high of 26, humidex of 31, winds gusting up to 40 this afternoon.
2: When we return, we zero in on a controversial bail reform that is up for debate in court today as the province faces a legal challenge to its cash for bail legislation. I'll speak with a criminal defense lawyer coming up on Metro Morning. I'm Chris Glover. We're back right after World Report.
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5: 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The splits in the U.S. between support for Donald Trump's policies and fear over their effects, coming up on The Current.
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6: This is World Report. Good morning, I'm John Northcott. In northern Nepal, people stand near a flooded road after most of their village was destroyed. Their homes and vehicles now buried in mud after a massive glacier collapse and landslide. Some 290 people are dead. Hundreds more, including 25 Canadians, are missing along the Nepal-Tibet border. This man is the deputy director of a local teaching hospital in Nepal.
7: It's really overwhelming, as most of you might be knowing. Almost four districts, they have been cut off from the mainland.

0: And I'm Chris Glover. Thank you so much for joining us on Metro Morning. It is Thursday, August 27th. There's a warmer feel outside, 19 degrees already this morning, and lots of sunshine for you as you start your day. We have a busy hour here on the program, so I'll get right to it and bring in Jennifer with traffic. Morning, Jennifer.
1: Good morning, Chris. A tow truck is now on site of a stalled transport truck. This is on the eastbound 401 as you approach Keele. It's in the express. You'll find the right lane is blocked. The eastbound 401 slows from the 427 to Keele in the express, east of Keele in the collectors. The other problem is also a stalled vehicle, but this time it's on the eastbound Gardner approaching Park Lawn. The second lane from the right is blocked, and it's causing delays past the 427 towards Park Lawn. Here's Jill Dempsey.
2: Thank you, Jennifer. We look at advance voting that's underway in three provincial by-elections, Scarborough Southwest, Hamilton East Stoney Creek, and York Simcoe. We also look at Mississauga implementing a new bylaw aimed at reducing the number of rent evictions in the city. Those stories coming up, Chris, at 7:30.
0: A question is getting a lot of attention this week. Should people accused of a crime

0: be made to pay cash for bail? That is the question in front of the provincial superior court that's set to be debated later this morning. And it comes just over a week after the province rolled out its new cash for bail rules. But a joint bid by the Canadian Civil Liberties Association and the Criminal Lawyers Association says it violates the charter, and the province says it's part of a plan to improve public safety. Hilary Dudding is a criminal defense lawyer joining me here in studio to talk through all of this. Thank you, Hilary, for coming in.
1: Thank you.
0: So just so that everybody's on the same page here, can you describe what the bail system looked like prior to this law coming into effect?
1: Well, most people who are seeking release on bail would pledge a sum of money to the court to say, look, I'm going to comply with these terms, and I understand that if I don't, I might lose this money. And sometimes people are also asked to bring in a friend or a family member or someone they know in the community to act as a supervisor, and that person would also be asked to promise a sum of money. That's what things looked like until August 14th, and then things changed, obviously.
0: Talk to us about the change that happened after August 17th when this new law came into effect.
1: What happened is the provincial government made a new rule that said any amount of money that was pledged would need to be deposited with the provincial government in cash within 2 days, or else there could be penalties that flowed from that that are quite problematic. And the thing to understand about that is we aren't talking about $5 or even $50, Chris. Usually the sums that are being promised are large enough that they're substantial, that they're a real deterrent. So we're talking usually about amounts of money that are in the thousands, the kind of money that's really difficult for people to just go in and find sitting in their bank account with no other use or available to the average person.
0: Talk to me about why you think this is so problematic.
1: Well, really at its core, it seems to be solving a problem we actually didn't have. The problem wasn't that there wasn't a way to go after money that people were promising on bail when there were violations, because we already have a system for that the government was using. What this does is it means that somebody that the court looks at as a releasable person who doesn't pose a risk, who has a supervisor, who has established either some support in the community and people around them who have money, those people who might be releasable, it may be, though, that although someone's willing to pledge $30,000, say, to support that person, that kind of money to be at the ready within 2 days, that's really difficult for the average person. So what we're worried about is that people who are otherwise releasable are going to be stuck in jail, unable to access bail because people simply can't hive off that kind of money or obtain it within 2 days. And that's a real issue when we look at how overcrowded our jails are, and when we think about the fact that it costs about $200,000 a year to keep somebody who's presumed innocent, which I think is really important to think about, somebody who's never been convicted of doing anything, in jail at that kind of cost, just because we're setting up an unrealistic barrier.
0: I asked for Ontario's Attorney General to join us on the program to respond to some of those criticisms that you just laid out. Unfortunately, we are not going to be able to have that interview, and they didn't send a statement, but I did see on the province's website when they announced this change that they put together a scenario, and essentially they said that in the past, when no cash deposit was required, and if the accused or the surety only had to pay the amount pledged if the accused person did not follow the terms of their release and therefore broke bail, then they would have to pay it at the end. And the province says that that created, quote, unnecessary barriers to enforcing bail orders and recovering forfeited bail money, requiring significant time and resources to pursue outstanding debts. What do you say to that main concern from the province?
1: Well, I mean, I think the issue here is we're speaking about people who, when we're talking about a $200,000 a year expenditure to keep somebody in a remand facility. And I think the other thing to just point out is that we are under a lot of criticism for our jail conditions. I mean, just yesterday, there was a horrific tale of something that happened to an 81-year-old man who just wasn't able to access

0: support in the community and was terribly maimed. When we look at, if we're talking about enforceability and a cost issue rather than a public safety issue, I'd argue people who are releasable on bail, creating a further financial barrier doesn't make us safer. But if we're talking about a cost issue, it just doesn't add up, given what it costs to keep somebody in custody in Ontario.
1: What will be the main legal grounds that the Canadian Civil Liberties Association and the Criminal Lawyers Association will likely use today as they make their bid?
0: Well, I think simply put, changes to the criminal law are a federal power. It's something the federal government has the power to do. It seems to me, certainly, and I think a lot of legal observers, that for the provincial government to make rules that actively conflict with the federal government's bail regime probably means that they're going to be told that they're not permitted to do that because of the way the division of powers plays out. But more broadly, the concerns are here that what we're doing is violating people's right to a reasonable bail. And that's a constitutional issue because of your charter right.
1: The federal government has also been quite clear that they also want to take steps to crack down on bail and repeat offenders. What has their argument been in all of this?
0: Well, I think we're going to have to see what steps the federal government wants to take. But this wasn't one of the changes that the federal government undertook. And so I think when we really look at its core, how does making releasable people who are presumed innocent, how does creating barriers for releasable people to be in the community improve our public safety? It seems unlikely to me that's going to be the change that they make. And I think it's also just worth thinking about here that people who are an active risk on bail, who are the kind of people where we look at their record and say, look, it really looks like you could be a danger, those people aren't impacted by this legislation. So you can really see how efforts by any government, federal or provincial, to try to target public safety are likely not going to be the ones that revolve around creating barriers to people having supervised community bails.
1: Through the latter part of last year and the beginning part of this year, there had been multiple kind of higher profile stories where somebody out on bail had allegedly committed a crime. And so there were police chiefs across the province of Ontario, here in Toronto as well, demanding changes to bail. I see that you're saying this was the wrong change. What would you have done otherwise?
0: I think we have to remember that despite the fact that there are some high profile examples, the vast, vast majority of people who are released on bail don't reoffend. We have to make sure that the remedy that we're seeking actually addresses the problem. At its core, when we look at what are the drivers of crime, particularly violent crime, we know that it has to do with economic inequality. We know that it has to do with access to programming. We know that it has to do with access to jobs. That's where we focus on when we want to look at improving public safety. Creating a Band-Aid solution that causes people who are presumed innocent of crime, and I want to emphasize that can happen to anybody. When we talk about, we understand that people should go to jail after they're found guilty of crime, not before. And creating a system where we throw many, many, many people who may have never done anything at all and give them their punishment before we ever find that they're guilty can't possibly be a solution to address a few pointed, although extremely disturbing, examples.
1: Hillary, thank you for coming in this morning.
0: Thank you very much.
1: Hillary Dudding is the criminal defense lawyer at Daniel Brown Law. And as I was mentioning during the interview, Metro Morning requested comment from the Attorney General's office on the story, but have yet to hear back. And now let's head things over to Jennifer and get an update on your commute.
2: Eastbound on the 401 approaching Kiel, a stall in the express has now been towed away. You're left with delays from the 427 to east of Kiel in both the express and collectors. But we're still dealing with a stall on the eastbound Gardner approaching Park Lawn. It's blocking the second lane from the right or third lane from the left, depending on how you want to look at it. That's causing a slowdown past the 427, and southbound 427 is filling in a

0: approaching the ramp to the Gardner in the Express. I'm also getting reports of a stalled vehicle on the Toronto-bound QEW at the Burlington Skyway, blocking the right lane. It's spilling in past Nikola Tesla to the Burlington Skyway. It's busy Guelph Line to Appleby and approaching Cawthra to Dixie.
1: It's a settlement that could be turning, or could be a turning point, for the way teens use social media right around the world. Meta has agreed to pay over $16 million U.S. to 29 states after being accused in court of getting children addicted to platforms like Instagram and Facebook. And the tech giant is also agreeing to make major changes to its platforms to protect young users. We'll talk through all of it right now with Francis Sims, who just hopped into studio. Francis, thanks for being here.
2: Happy to be here.
1: So it has been certainly one of the most anticipated court cases that I've seen in a while. Let's talk about what this settlement is going to mean for Meta.
2: Mm-hmm. Over the last, I would say, 3 to 5 years, we've seen a sea change in these types of actions against social media giants, and particularly Meta. In the beginning, lawsuits would be brought forward and they would be struck down. They wouldn't really go anywhere, maybe small settlements. I think this year alone, Meta's lost, I think, 3 cases in court, different people, organizations suing them for the same kind of issue, which is that their platforms are addictive, primarily for children. And so what's happened here is in the last few weeks, we've seen that there's been reports, announcements, letters that the executive and other people at Meta knew that their platforms were addictive. And so ultimately Meta started to, feel like they were on their back foot or their back heel, and realized that if they didn't look at starting to settle with this enormous settlement, that they could be out almost $1 trillion, right? The penalty that they could have been issued if they saw this court case through to the end could have, you know, effectively ruined the company. And so they decided to settle with roughly $17 billion, which is a huge amount of money. But for Meta, it's going to be paid over 10 years, and that represents 3 to 4 months of profit.
1: Okay. And Meta is also agreeing to a whole pile of changes as well, especially for teens. Walk us through that.
2: Yeah. So what Meta is seeing is a pushback from governments around the world. In fact, in Australia, they've seen a ban for social media for people under 16. In Canada, now we have the Safe Social Media Act that was tabled in June, which could do the same thing if these social media companies don't implement safeguards. This is what Meta is saying they're going to do. So if you're a teen, and if it's in between the hours of 10 and 6 in the morning, you're not going to be able to access Instagram. You're not going to be able to access Instagram for more than, or Meta or Facebook for more than 2 hours a day. Push notifications, the algorithmic feed where you're just constantly being fed new videos based on what you watch, is going to be turned off while you're in school. So they're going to implement protections by default that parents will be able to change, in addition to age verification checks. Mm-hmm. So what we're starting to see is a recognition that from Meta that if they don't put these changes in place, governments will come in with legislation to force them to make changes, possibly in a way that they don't want.
1: Do age verification checks actually work online?
2: It's a bit like whack-a-mole. So Australia implemented an age verification check. Within the first few months, I think they removed millions of people from their platform. But then the young people will find, some of them will find a way around it. But what it does, and researchers say, is it introduces friction into the system. And that friction may require that young person to have a conversation with a teacher, with a parent, with somebody else. And it slows them down and it helps them to be audited. And in this case, Meta's agreed to have an independent auditor paid by Meta, but monitored by the states, to check that this age verification is working. Because, you know, what we know is we need to hold these platforms accountable for that age verification. And that's why they've pushed back for some time on it, is because it's very difficult. People will find a way around it. But, you know, technology will improve. You know, in the UK, they're starting to talk about using driver's licenses from parents to verify age. Different techniques will come for it. But I think it's a good start.
1: Okay. Well, and what does it say to you that this case originated from 29 U.S. states instead of, so it's coming from governments instead of maybe a parents group or an advocacy group, something like that.
2: Yeah, so I think what we're starting to see is parents' concerns are finally being realized by their government officials. We're heading into midterms, in particular in the United States, and I think Meta knew that it was in their best interest to settle before Congress in the United States start to think about passing a bill like they're starting.

0: to see around the world. If the U.S. was to start to legislate the behavior of these platforms, it would be a mess, especially given the deregulation that's happening all across the United States with technology.
1: Out this morning, we're seeing that the EU Commission has now spoken to Meta since this multi-billion dollar settlement in the States. So it's certainly reverberating around the world. A lot of our listeners will also want to know what this might mean in places like Europe, but also, of course, primarily here in Canada. What do you think?
0: So I think the Safe Social Media Act, which is now going through Parliament, has a clause that says if the platform has responsible use for people under 16, they're going to allow them to use the platform. Otherwise, youth are not going to be able to use it. This falls in that bucket, according to Meta. If they can convince, you know, these U.S. states that this is a way for teens to safely engage with the platform, I would suspect that all those changes will eventually roll out in Canada. Maybe not right away. They have up to 1 year to make those changes in the U.S. I figure that they can probably just flip a switch and turn them on today. But I would imagine that within 1 to 2 years, we'll start to see these changes in Canada as well.
1: Okay. And so how do you think, obviously, we're talking about Meta as it relates to major platforms like Instagram and Facebook, but there are other big players in the market as well, like TikTok, Snapchat. What might this mean for those other players?
0: Well, that's an excellent question, because that settlement, which is on the order of $17 billion, 30% of it, roughly 30%, they're going to hold back unless these other social media giants jump on and do the same thing. So people are going to be limited to 2 hours a day on their platform as part of this settlement. If they convince the other social media companies to sign on, then each company will be limited to 60 minutes a day. Another incentive is they're going to ban it from 12 to 6 o'clock in the morning. If the other social media giants jump on, it's going to be, I think, between 10 and 7 in the morning. So now there is an incentive for the governments to try to bring in those other social media companies and hold them to account. And it's written into basically the settlement agreement of the lawsuit. If they sign them on, Meta will give more money and restrict access to a broader time period.
1: I was reading some of the reaction to this story on our website and on some others as well. And I was seeing some people saying, this is great for teens and I could probably use it on my own social media. And clearly it was an adult who was saying that. I wonder, has there been any sort of push? These rules and changes all seem to be around teen usage. Yeah. Is there any sort of actual push to have changes to everybody's?
0: There's a lot of talk about expanding this to vulnerable persons and persons of all ages and stripes over a period of time. But they're starting with the most vulnerable population first. But I think within the next 2 to 3 to 5 years, we'll start to see these changes roll out to many different groups.
1: Okay. Well, Francis, obviously it is something that we use each and every day, and so many kids are as well. So it's an important story for us to have continued to follow. And thank you so much for staying on top of it throughout this entire very long court case as well.
0: Thank you, Chris.
1: Our technology columnist, Francis Sims, joining me here in studio. And he is also the Associate Dean of the Faculty of Applied Sciences and Technology at Humber Polytechnic.
2: This is CBC News. From CBC Toronto, it is 7:30. Good morning, I'm Jill Dempsey. It is sunny and 19 degrees. We do expect a high today of 26, winds gusting up to 40 kilometers an hour with the chance of showers this afternoon. Here's Jennifer Allen.
3: Jill, eastbound on the Gardner approaching Park Lawn, the second lane from the right is blocked due to a stalled vehicle.
2: Advance voting underway for 3 seats at Queen's Park. Opposition parties were gaining ground on Doug Ford's Progressive Conservatives in the polls. But as Dale Mynuchduck explains, a familiar narrative is turning the tide blue once again.
4: Advance voting is underway for 3 provincial by-elections, including in Scarborough Southwest.
5: I never missed the voting. I vote every time.
6: I'm freshly 18 this year. Felt my first opportunity. I wanted to take it for sure.
4: There's also races in York Simcoe and in Hamilton East Stoney Creek. The Scarborough seat has been empty since February when Dolly Begum left the provincial NDP to run and eventually win a federal seat for the Liberals. York Simcoe and Hamilton East Stoney Creek were represented by the PC's Caroline Mulrooney and Neil Lumsden, respectively. Last year, the PCs won their 3rd straight majority, with Doug Ford taking his Protect Ontario message across the province. Ford's PCs had plummeted in the polls after a slew of spending scandals like the private jet or MP staying at hotels on the taxpayers' dime. David Valentin is the principal at Liaison Strategies. He says with the U.S.-Canada trade war escalating in recent days,

0: the PCs are thriving once again.
1: I think for the opposition parties, this must be causing some PTSD. They've seen this movie before, which is that Doug Ford gets himself in trouble and then gets himself out of trouble, mostly due to American conflict.
0: Advanced voting closes at 8 p.m. on Friday. Election day is September 3rd. Dale Minuchduk, CBC News, Toronto.
2: Now to the disaster in Nepal. At least 270 people are dead in flash flooding. Entire villages are washed away. Among the many more missing are 25 Canadians, according to the Nepal Tourism Board. Toronto has a large Nepalese community. Many are in shock, but are organizing to provide aid.
3: The images of bridges being broken away, the roads are sweeping away with the floods. But for us, for Nepalese, it is our community, our relatives, our friends.
4: That area is pretty much popular for hikers. That is a route to go to Mansarovar, Kailas, for pilgrimage.
5: We are not yet in the position to think about rebuilding, how to rebuild it. But what we are trying to do is to provide immediate relief for now.
2: Some Nepali community leaders say they'll be meeting in Mississauga this afternoon to plan a response. Local organizations, MPs and MPPs are expected to attend. Toronto police looking for the driver that failed to remain at a collision in the city's West End. A pedestrian was struck near the intersection of Lansdowne and Brandon Avenue at about 8:30 last night. The woman, who is in her 20s, was rushed to hospital with serious but non-life-threatening injuries. The driver left the scene. Toronto police say they're looking for a small gray vehicle, likely with a broken windshield. It is 7:33. 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A massive expansion project is underway to overhaul Oshawa's GO station. Construction started this week to add two new tracks, pedestrian bridges, and a new north platform and an extended south platform. It will help to support the larger Lakeshore East expansion project that will see two new stations built in Oshawa and the rail service extended to Bowmanville. Ontario's Transportation Minister Pravneet Sakaria calls it a critical milestone for Ontario.
6: These are projects that are grouped widely within our GO expansion program that help us deliver not only thousands of jobs to local communities, but ultimately better service for the residents that will be served along this line.
2: The province says there's no estimated timeline or cost yet for the Oshawa GO expansion specifically, but said the Greater Lakeshore East expansion is still on track to be completed by 2041. Mississauga will soon implement a new bylaw. It is aimed at reducing rent evictions. Starting September 1st, landlords will need to apply for a municipal license when evicting tenants to renovate their properties. The move is to ensure landlords are not falsely evicting tenants in order to raise rents. CBC's Ian Curran is getting reaction from the community.
7: It's a trend that's not going to solve any issue.
8: Buba Ba owns a handful of small properties in the GTA. He is the founder of the Small Ownership Landlords of Ontario Association, made up of property owners like himself. He says the new bylaw will discourage landlords from renting out their properties in Mississauga.
7: Too much bureaucracy, too many fines, then they will quit.
8: According to the city, the bylaw was created with input from renters and landlords. The license can cost up to $600. It will also require landlords to help cover moving expenses with a one-time payment between $1,000 and $1,500.
9: It's there to be able to make sure that they don't get to play with people's lives.
8: That's Yaroslava Montenegro, who leads the Federation of Metro Tenants Associations. As an advocate for tenants' rights, she says this is a step in the right direction.
9: So I hope that there's more of it that happens across the province.
8: Toronto and Hamilton passed similar legislation in 2024. The Tenants Association says it saw a decrease in bad faith eviction reports after these bylaws were put in place. Ian Curran, CBC News, Mississauga.
2: An iconic Japanese artist with a big exhibition in Toronto right now has died. Yayoi Kusama has been a major figure in contemporary art for decades. She is perhaps best known for her reoccurring polka dot motif on paintings, sculptures, and installations. A major retrospective of her work drew large crowds to the Art Gallery of Ontario in 2018, and her Infinity Room is currently on view at the AGO until October. Kusama was 97 years old. Jennifer Allen is back watching

0: commute.
1: The Toronto-bound QEW is getting busier from Nikola Tesla due to a stall at the Burlington Sky, which has been cleared. We had a stall at the Burlington Skyway, which is now gone. It's off and on to about Fairview and then busy through Walker's Line, third line towards Dorval, and approaching here Ontario to Dixie. Over to the eastbound Gardner, that's also heavy past the 427 due to a stalled vehicle approaching Park Lawn, which has been removed. Westbound 401 west of Liverpool in the express, look out for a stalled transport truck blocking the right lane. And then approaching Bayview in the express, there's another stall blocking the right lane. So the westbound 401 delays from the 412 towards Salem. It's busy through Liverpool Road in the express due to that stall. Markham Road in the express, past McCowan in the collectors to Bayview and collector lanes continue to slow to Yonge. And approaching Keele Express and collectors to Dixon. And for the eastbound side of the 401, you're slowing down as you approach the 427 to east of Keele in both the express and collectors. Back to Jill with your forecast.
0: It is sunny at the moment. It is 19 degrees. You can expect a high of 26 today. There's a 30% chance of showers this afternoon. Winds are going to pick up this afternoon up to 40 kilometers an hour. Tonight, partly cloudy, 30% chance of showers, low 15. Tomorrow, mix of sun and cloud, high 24. 19 right now. The time? Just about 7:38.
2: The Japanese artist that you were just telling us about who passed away and has this Kusama. Incredible work. Wow, her stuff is so cool.
0: I mean, never look at polka dots the same. It's true.
2: Have you seen the mirror exhibit that she has? Have you experienced it?
0: Mm-hmm.
2: Oh, what was that like? I've never been. I mean, I've seen videos of it. It's all over Instagram and TikTok and everything.
0: Yes.
2: But I've not been in it.
0: Well, I went to the installation in 2018 at the AGO.
2: Oh.
0: And you should go back if you've not consumed her work to see the exhibit that's currently on because it finishes at the end of October. Oh. It's incredible. And I mean, it comes from the fact that she had hallucinations. She had mental health issues. And her art and her installations replicate what she saw in those hallucinations. Also, she has another exhibit at the Louisiana Museum, which is just outside of Copenhagen, which is amazing. So I was able to go there as well.
2: Wow, cool. Yeah, I think I'm getting a hallucination just looking at some of her work here. It is really imaginative, and I love how immersive it is.
0: Really. And distinctive, right? You don't think about polka dots the same. You look at polka dots, if you've consumed her work, you think of her.
2: And she's 97 years old when she passed away. I'm reading so interestingly as well that she was painting, her website says, and her company here, until her very final days, apparently, with earnest and excitement, too. So she just sounds like a real juggernaut.
0: She said she would start first thing in the morning, put on her painting gear, and then would go nonstop, wouldn't stop until late in the evening. Mm. And she was hospitalized across the street. So her studio was across the street from the hospital where she was. And she was just nonstop creative outlet for her.
2: Wow. Well, it has been such a week of all of these people, especially from arts and culture, who have passed away and left indelible marks on so many of us. And Jill, thank you for bringing that story to our attention this morning. John, what stories are you going to bring to our attention this morning?
3: Well, yeah, we're watching the situation in Nepal, of course. Yeah. And the fact that, of course, this is the height of their tourist season. We know the number of Canadians, according to Nepali officials, now up to 25 who are unaccounted for. This, though, as the death toll climbs, well over 290 at this point. Interview with Jameson Greer, the U.S. trade representative. Who said what and what resulted in the breakdown of those talks? There seems to be some disagreement between the American point of view and the Canadian. And squishy dumplings. These are a new one on me. But we're going to explain how they might be
0: potentially familiar with the squishies?
3: Concerning. Yeah, no, I'm not. No, I've lived through most of the various. That's a fad is what is the word, I think. Yeah, exactly.
4: You've got three boys who love the squishy dumplings. Yeah.
3: They do, they?
0: Yeah. Okay. My great niece, too.
3: So the Pikachus and the Pokemons.
4: Yeah, for sure.
3: One of our colleagues mentioned the Pet Rock, which is a real throwback, but the squishy dumplings are the latest. So we'll have some comments of concern when it comes to this.
0: Comments of concern. Well, you know, they work as a pillow, too. So you might consider
4: them.
0: It works
4: to drain your bank account.
2: How big are these dumplings? My goodness. All right. And now let's head to sports and Scott. And for the Blue Jays, there was strength in numbers last night.
4: Yes, with seven.

0: Seven pitchers, Chris, combining on a shutout of Kansas City. Shane Bieber was supposed to start last night, but his shoulder injury means the bullpen had to shoulder the responsibility instead. They did, allowing a meager 6 Royals hits. The Jays, meantime, got their biggest hit from Nathan Lucas, a 3-run homer that accounted for all of their runs. It was especially welcome, given Lucas's gaffe in the previous game against the Royals, where he got tagged for the final out, trying to stretch a single into a double. Here's Lucas.
1: Felt good. Felt good. There were a few guys that came up to me and said that I was going to come up big tonight just to make up for what happened. But I guess you can't screw up base running if you just hit the ball over the fence. So it's great.
0: Wise words there from Nathan Lucas. The Jays, Chris, still 3 games out in the American League wild card hunt. And elsewhere in baseball, Canada's Cinderella run at the Little League World Series has come to an end. Japan beating them 7-3 yesterday. Still, the group of kids from Vancouver's Little Mountain area had this country's best run at that tournament since 2017. Otsukare samadeshita, Japanese for a job well done.
2: Very well done, and very well done on that Japanese. Nicely done all morning. All right, so let's flip over to tennis now, because the main draw at the U.S. Open is just about set.
0: Yeah, just one more day of qualifying, Chris. 2 Canadian women are hoping to punch their tickets to the main draw, including Carson Brandstein, who was born in California, but Carson's mom was born here in Ontario, and so she's opted to represent Canada because she says she shares more of an affinity with the Great White North. Which is exactly the same thing baseballer Freddie Freeman did. And wouldn't you know, those two are cousins. Brandstein plays her final qualifier this morning. And then a little later on, it's Bianca Andreescu playing hers. Andreescu, of course, won the U.S. Open back in 2019 when it felt like the whole country was watching that final against Serena Williams. Lots has changed since then. Chris, Andreescu is putting together a comeback of sorts, really, after some time away from this sport. She says all of that life experience while she was away is something she values.
3: My coach likes to say I'm an apprentice of life, which I'm flattered. But I like that in a way where it's like I'm curious about so many other things outside of my sport. I definitely gotten into more of like the spiritual, like esoteric side of life. I've gone to many retreats, but I'm just super happy with having that experience because it made me appreciate being on the court a little bit more.
0: Apprentice of life, Bianca Andreescu, who besides doing things like 5-day silent retreats, Chris, is also now something of a music producer. She's a renaissance woman.
2: You brought us some of her music, I think.
0: She will play her final qualifying match today with the main draw slated for New York on Sunday.
2: I just hope she still brings her mom and those sunglasses everywhere
0: and
2: she goes.
0: Too, remember,
2: Oh, yeah, who could forget? All right, end off with some history that was made in volleyball last night.
4: Bohan has made el punto! Canada son los nuevos campeones!
0: That's the call, Chris, from Santo Domingo in the Dominican Republic, where Canada's women's volleyball team won gold at the Norseca Continental Championship. It was a tense 5-set win over the United States that feels especially good right now. Canada's 5th win over the Americans this summer, by the way, and the first time they've ever won gold at this event.
2: But who's counting?
0: Did I say 5?
2: Who's counting? All right. Thank you, Scott.
0: Yeah.
2: Time right now is 7:45. You're listening to Metro Morning on 99.1 FM or streaming us on the CBC News app. And while tension flares between politicians on both sides of the Canada-U.S. border, the town of Brighton, Ontario, is taking a different approach to our southern neighbors. Tomorrow, they will establish a new twinning charter with Brighton. Yeah, Brighton, south of the border, Brighton, New York. Brian Ostrander is the mayor of Brighton, Ontario, and Bill Maley is the town supervisor of Brighton, New York. And both gentlemen are here with me on the program. Thank you to you both, and welcome to Metro Morning.
5: Morning.
6: Thank you very much.
2: All right, Brian, we'll start with you and up on this side of the border because you're the one that really got the ball rolling on this and sent a letter to Brighton, New York. What was your initial intention there?
6: Really, it was an outreach last year when we first started hearing some concerning rhetoric out of Washington to say to folks on the other side, similar sized communities, in this case with a similar name, same name.
2: Yeah, I was like,

0: What are you talking about?
1: Well, at least it rhymes, right? to say, hey, you know, let's be friends. This rhetoric isn't helpful. And the at the time proposed tariffs will just hurt everybody. So let's be friends. And my new friend, Bill, was quite vociferous about his response to that. So I'm happy to see that we've progressed a year and a bit later, and we're going to shake hands here in Brighton, Ontario, tomorrow afternoon.
0: So, Bill, you get this olive branch, so to speak, in the form of a letter from the mayor of Brighton, Ontario. And what did you think? What was your first reaction there?
2: I was thrilled. You know, I grew up in Detroit. I've lived all my life along the border. I grew up listening exclusively, by the way, to CKLW radio, the Big 8 out of Windsor.
0: Good man.
2: So, you know, the affinity between the United States and Canada, you know, comes naturally to me. And there are a lot of Brightons, and we all go back to Brighton, England. In our cultural ties. But I was really taken by Mayor Ostrander's letter. And what really, really stuck out to me was quoting our President Kennedy in his speech to the Canadian Parliament back in 1961. He said about the U.S. and Canada, geography has made us neighbors. History has made us friends. Economics has made us partners. And necessity has made us allies. And that's such a powerful quote, and it really sums up where our two nations can and should be. And we're doing it. I'm so looking forward to coming up there tomorrow. I've never been to Brighton, Ontario. But it's really going to be an opportunity for me to see the community, to sign this twinning charter. And I think it's, you know, as Humphrey Bogart said back in Casablanca, it's the start of a beautiful friendship.
0: Well, it's a beautiful town, Brighton, Ontario, and you are going to love it, I'm sure. But Bill, you were just talking there about some quotes from a previous president of the United States. What do you think of the recent quotes that we're hearing from Donald Trump in relation to Canada?
2: Well, you know, that he started it up again is shameful. And I will tell you, on this side of the border, on this side of Lake Ontario, and of course it is Lake Ontario, that's not going to change. Yesterday, the reaction was, you know, almost universally mocking. We have so many more important things to worry about, to start, you know, again, trash talking, trying to impose tariffs that are only going to hurt us, particularly those of us who are along the border. It just makes no sense at all.
0: Given your affinity for Canada and how it's been so long standing in your life growing up in Detroit, can you even believe that we're at this point in relations between Canada and the U.S.?
2: No, not at all. You know, it just, we have so much. And, you know, there's an old saying, think globally, act locally. Mm-hmm. And we can't, you know, influence, you know, in a big way, Ottawa and especially Washington. But what we can do at the local level is make these connections and show the friendship and make it happen locally. People see us. I hope people hear us this morning. What I will just say to all my Canadian friends and my new Canadian friends, what you're hearing out of Washington does not reflect the United States in general, the people of the United States. Where we want to be is the friends, the allies that we have always been with Canada.
0: So, Brian, back up to you here in Brighton, Ontario. What is it like to hear this very different sort of messaging from a politician in the United States at the local level?
1: It doesn't surprise me at all, to be quite frank. Our job as local leaders is to build partnerships and bridge gaps. That's what this twinning charter does. It sets the stage for better relations when things do normalize, and things will normalize. We don't know when that will be, but it will be. And you know, every community, especially every border community, should be doing very similar things, in my opinion, reaching across the border, saying, hey, let's ignore the rhetoric, let's ignore the noise, let's be good leaders, let's be good community members,

0: all politics is local. And I think some politicians need to remember that.
1: Some businesses and communities across this country are in a really rough state with this trade war and fears of it continuing. How is it impacting folks in Brighton?
0: It's been a tough summer. I think tourism is generally down. I think our downtown businesses are having some very serious concerns. Add that to the fact that it's construction season and we've got a lot going on in Brighton. Things are a bit of a struggle. But that doesn't mean that we turn our backs on people who want to be friends. It means that we double down on building relationships. And I think this what we're doing on Friday is important to Brighton, but I think it's important internationally. I think it's important to the world. I know it's looked upon well by other levels of government as well.
1: Tourism may be down, but you have one tourist in the form of Bill heading up there to Brighton, Ontario in the coming days for this twinning ceremony. Once it is signed, Bill, tangibly speaking, what will it change?
2: Well, tangibly speaking, I mean, it's something we're going to celebrate and display here in Brighton, New York. But you talk about tourists. Let me just quickly tell a story. A couple summers ago, I was on a Sunday afternoon. I was going over to my office to do a little bit of work. I saw a couple motorcycles parked in the parking lot and a couple people sitting on the front steps of our town hall. So I went up, said hello to them. Well, it turned out that they had ridden their motorcycles. Brighton, New York is a suburb of Rochester. And they had ridden their motorcycles from Brighton, Ontario to Rochester, New York, and wanted to come see Brighton and wanted to come see the Brighton Town Hall. So, as Brian said, ordinary people, maybe have some common sense that politicians don't always have. But I had such a great time chatting with them. I told them that I had not been to their hometown, but was looking forward to it. And I'm really glad that now I'm going to have the chance to actually do it.
1: Brian, how about for you? How much of a blueprint do you think that this is for other towns and cities across this country in the U.S.?
0: Well, I'm not sure anybody would be able to replicate exactly what we've done, and I'll come back to that.
1: Name maybe first.
0: But there's other reasons too, and I'll circle back to that. But as I said just a moment ago, I think every border community, at least every border community, or community that's like ours that shares a border across a lake, should be reaching out to like-minded communities of maybe similar size or similar names, if that's what they want to do, whatever works for their local leadership, because these relationships work and the partnerships matter, and building from the ground up is very important. But for our Brightons, this story started a long time ago on social media with the two Brighton public libraries and people confusing who was who. And our librarians having to have a really good working relationship to make sure books were put in the right hands, and they have a good quippy, fun social media relationship. So it's fun to watch, and Bill will be pleased to know he's going to get a tour of the library when he's here on Friday.
1: Love it! Oh, great
2: story! I'm looking forward to all of the places that I'm going to be visiting in Brighton. I've seen the plans for tomorrow, and I'm really looking forward to it. And actually, we'll have two tourists because my wife will be joining me as well.
1: Oh, perfect.
0: Just doubled the tourism economy right there,
1: Look
0: Bill.
1: At you go live on the radio, gentlemen. This is fantastic. Brian Ostrander and Bill Maley are the bosses of Brighton, one in Ontario, one in New York. And tomorrow they will sign a twinning charter between the two municipalities. But today they gave us a preview. Thank you both for being with me.
0: Thank you very much.
2: Really enjoyed it.
1: And now at 7:55, it is time for our summer song request. And we got in one from Ray. There's still time. Summer is still going on. So email us your request, metromorning@cbc.ca. Ray's request starts like this. I remember being on a school bus way back when, and the girls singing She Loves You by the Beatles. And during the chorus, we boys, of course, would sing No, No, No. Ray, here is your track. Hope you're singing wherever you are. The Beatles and She Loves You.

0: Look out for a couple of stalls on the westbound 401. No, the first one is west of Liverpool in the express, blocking the right lane. And then the other approaching Bayview in the express, also blocking the right lane. 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
1: Advanced voting underway for three seats at Queen's Park. We're following that this morning. You'll get the latest from that disaster in Nepal coming up at the top of the hour on World Report. It is sunny and 19 at the moment. Today's high 26, Humidex 31, high UV index, 30% chance of showers this afternoon, and the winds might pick up to about 40 kilometers an hour this afternoon.
2: We'll have a conversation right here on Metro Morning as well about the disaster that's playing itself out in Nepal. 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
3: 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Coming up in half an hour, it's The Current.
6: I'm Susan Ormiston. A lot of Canadians are worried about the trade dispute with the United States. But what are Americans thinking? The splits in the U.S. between support for Donald Trump's policies and fear over their effects. Coming up on The Current.
7: This is World Report. Good morning, I'm John Northcott. The death toll in Nepal continues to rise. Nepali police say at least 353 people are dead after torrential flooding along the country's border with Tibet. Rescue workers desperately racing to find survivors. Entire villages have been wiped away, and rescue efforts in the Himalayan region are being made all the more difficult due to the terrain. Among the hundreds of people missing, 25 Canadians. The CBC's Willie Lowry has the latest from London.
8: A woman sits in the bucket of a backhoe, mud caked to her face. Two rescue workers hold her hand as a powerful machine fights through thick cement-like mud. Emergency crews are in a race against time and battling geography as they attempt to find hundreds of missing people in Nepal and Tibet. Dhananjay Rejmi is a Nepali MP.
9: Looking at the flood on the villages and all the settlements, I'm really terrified that this is one of the biggest devastation that had ever happened.

0: Sam Farley, CBC News, Fredericton.
1: They're the unassuming sensory toys taking the world by storm, but so-called squishies or squishy dumplings, popular with children and young adults, have health and safety authorities on alert. Chemical and burn risks are now seeing some countries take action, though as Thalia Sarb reports, Canada is yet to follow.
2: Three, two, one.
3: Squeals of surprise as soft, palm-sized toys are being filmed, unboxed, squeezed, and shared online. This is Squishy Mania. But high demand for the brand name products has prompted an influx of cheaper and potentially hazardous fakes to hit the market.
4: It's cheap for a reason.
3: University of Toronto professor and chemist Miriam Diamond says it has amplified the risk of the unknown, with toy manufacturers not obligated to disclose ingredients.
4: There could be chemicals there that are fairly benign, but there could also be chemicals that are of concern.
3: Australia and the US are cracking down their borders to seize counterfeit toys amid growing safety concerns. Among them, cases of skin burns when the toy overheats and explodes. A UK study also found unsafe levels of toxic carcinogen benzene in some. But product safety group Consumer Reports says it's not just about counterfeits.
5: We're actually seeing incidents of products that are happening that are purchased directly from retail.
3: Health Canada is reviewing more than 30 reports from the last 4 months regarding harsh odours, skin irritation and headaches from various squishies. But the federal body says it has not confirmed there is specific risk. Amazon Canada has removed some off-brand dumpling-shaped versions. For now, experts advise to keep the toys away from hot areas and surfaces and inspect them regularly, monitoring for leaks. Talia Sarf, CBC News, Toronto.
1: And finally, pioneering polka dot-loving Japanese artist Yayoi Kusama has died. Her paintings, installations, and sculptures have been drawing crowds around the world for decades. In 2023, Kusama launched a collaboration with luxury brand Louis Vuitton. This woman traveled to the Champs-Élysées for the big reveal.
6: Louis Vuitton has this love for her and her artistic. I think it makes it fun and unique, and it revives the brand, the old brand, and attracts a younger demographic.
1: Kusama was known for her bold, colorful work, which often featured polka dots. Her studio says she died on August 14th in a hospital in Tokyo. Yayoi Kusama was 97 years old. And that is the latest national and international news from World Report. I'm John Northcott. This is CBC News.
7: This is Chris Glover. Welcome back to Metro Morning. Sun's up. It is warm, already 20 degrees before 8 a.m. Not bad. Not a bad way to start an August day for sure. Jill is standing by with your news headlines, but first let's get to Jennifer and your commute. Good morning, Jennifer.
8: Good morning, Chris. Westbound on the 401 west of Liverpool Road in the Express, the right lane is blocked by a stall. And then approaching Bayview in the Express, the right lane is blocked by a stall. So there's a typical delay from the 412 to Salem. And then it starts slowing down from Brock Road through to the stall past Liverpool Road in the Express, past McCowan to approaching Bayview in the Express through Young in the Collectors, and then approaching Keel in both the Express and Collectors to Dixon. Here's Jill Dempsey.
9: We're looking at the advance voting that's underway for three seats at Queen's Park today. We'll bring you up to date on that. We also look at the expansion project underway to overhaul Oshawa's GO station. It started this week to add two new tracks, pedestrian bridges, a new north platform, and an extended south platform.
7: Now I want to dip, though, into a conversation that is international, certainly, but it is feeling very close to home for a lot of people in the GTA. A catastrophic and deadly torrent of floods and mud swept through several communities along the Nepal-Tibet border yesterday. And so far, the disaster has left more than 350 people dead and more than 1,300 missing. Amongst those are 25 Canadians still missing. And now as rescue teams continue their searches, Nepali communities here in Toronto are holding on to hope they'll hear back from family and friends. Kajendra Kandel is one of those people. He's a Nepali living in Scarborough and a board member with Nepalese Canadian Community Services. Kajendra, thank you for being with me on what I can only imagine is a really difficult day.

0: day for you and your family.
1: Good morning, Chris. Thank you for having me here in this very sad situation. And not only me, the whole Nepal is crying now, are in very deep sorrow and pain.
0: And I know that you have friends and family right in that zone. What have you been able to find out in terms of how they are doing?
1: My friends are still untouchable, are still isolated from rest of the Nepal, rest of the community. There is no communication established so far. And this has been very personal and heartbreaking for me. 15 of my very close friends, whom I did my undergrad together with in the same university, they were working in that area in different hydropower projects as civil engineer, mechanical engineer, hydropower engineer. Out of 15, four of them have been located. That's the great news. I got that news from the rescue and search committee. But the rest 11, we don't know where they are so far. And every time when I receive any text or call, every time the hope arises again, oh, probably that's the news about their location. They have been identified, located, but we're still waiting for the news. And beyond that, there are hundreds of people, as you mentioned, more than 300 already died and more than 1,500 missing, but numbers are still getting verified. And with the location being in very remote place, very geographically difficult location, and with being the communication system being washed away, the number are still getting increasing with every hour.
0: Yeah, it's been so devastating to hear about how already this morning we've seen the death toll rising through the hours. And I know that you mentioned there that you had a friend who's working with the rescue efforts there with the government. And so through that friend, have you been able to figure out what the current situation is like on the ground, aside from those kind of big picture stories that we're hearing?
1: On the ground, as per the committee information, they have deployed almost around 5,000 volunteers, including Nepal Army, Nepal Police, and other volunteers from Red Cross and everywhere else. And from them, it's been identified that many people who fled away from the flood to the mountain areas, they have been a very difficult situation to locate them because they don't have any cell phones now. The phone battery died away. There are no charging systems, no electricity is available. So even though people are alive there, they are safe somewhere in the jungles, but it's very difficult to locate them. That's the current situation that I'm getting from the rescue search mission. And beyond that, the helicopters, they have been deployed in that area. They cannot fly that low to find if there are people hiding in the jungle. So from last night, they started using some drones to figure out if the people are still there. They are looking for help, any immediate shelter, medicines, and so on.
0: The destruction as well is really seismic to see. We've seen some videos of the disaster kind of showing people running away from the floodwaters as it swallows up entire towns, really. When you have seen these videos, what's gone through your mind?
1: I was speechless. I was not believing whatever I was seeing. For the first moment when I saw some of the videos, some of the pictures, mm-hmm. I was thinking if this is an AI generated image or this is the real one. But when I went through some of the videos that my friends were sending me, I was forced myself to believe this is happening in real time in Nepal, in my home country. Those videos are still running in my mind. It's been more than 24 hours since I saw them yesterday morning. They are running in my mind. I can't forget. I tried to forget, but I can't. Which gives me the immense pain, how the other people, the locals, the families, the friends, they are feeling. And after every missing person, there is a family waiting for them if they will hear back from their loved ones, their relatives, their friends. So since yesterday morning, I'm still trying to compose myself, but it's giving me some mental torture as well, mental pain.
0: And I know your main

0: focus, as the focus of so many others, is on the people who are missing and locating them. Tell me, though, how has the community here in Toronto been coming together?
1: So the only way from here we can help is helping the Search and Rescue Commission with financial contributions as well. And we are doing that. The non-residential Nepali organization in Canada, they are establishing one GoFundMe account. If anyone is interested to make contributions in the search and rescue mission at the very immediate moment, they can help there. And many individuals, including myself, my friends, and our community members from NCCS, we donated directly to the Prime Minister of Nepal, a disaster relief fund. And we will love to donate. We'll love to help to the Search and Rescue Commission, Search and Rescue Mission, but we are very far away. So the only way we can help is financially, and the motivation that we are having here and talking to my friends who lost everything in this flood.
0: Gajendra, thank you so much for coming on the program this morning. I can hear in your voice the pain that this moment is causing you, obviously, and so many other people in our listening area, of course. Our hearts are going out to you this morning.
1: Thank you, Chris, for hearing Nepali community, for listening Nepali community, and broadcasting our pain, our reaction through your radio. We are very grateful to your community, CBC News, and everyone.
0: Gajendra Kandel is a Nepali living in Scarborough and a board member with the Nepalese Canadian Community Services. And at 8:19, let's send things over to Jennifer and get another update on your commute.
2: The westbound 401 is slowing down from the 412 to Salem, and then it's filling in past Brock Road in the express. And this is due to a stalled transport truck west of Liverpool Road blocking the right lane. It fills in again past McCowan through to a stall approaching Bayview in the express blocking the right lane, and towards Avenue Road in the collectors, west of Allen Road collectors, west of Keel in the express off and on to Dixon. The eastbound 401 gets busy from Mavis through Huron, Ontario in the collectors, Dixie to east of Keel Express and Collectors, and through Bayview in the Express. Westbound QEW approaching Cawthra, the left lane is blocked by a collision, making things heavy from the 427. And Chris, the Toronto-bound QEW and Gardner combination slow from Eastport in sections through Dorval, Mississauga Road to Dixie, and from the 427 through Dufferin.
0: Well, they can be as small as a jelly bean and as fast Well, the fastest mammal on Earth. You may not be seeing them on your lunch break, but our city is home to at least 8 different species of bats. And tonight, Hyde Park Nature Center is celebrating what might not be everyone's favorite furry friend. Era McCall, though, is organizing Bat Night, and she is the operations director at the Hyde Park Nature Center, joining me now in studio. Era, thank you for coming in.
3: Of course, absolutely.
0: So do you think that's fair? Not everyone's favorite furry friend?
3: Yeah, I think so. I think there are a lot of misconceptions about how bats interact with us. Like, I have long hair, and I've definitely heard people being like, are you not worried they're going to get in there? And, you know, it's a story that a lot of people hear. They're somewhat maligned. And to be fair, there are health risks around them. They can, you know, transmit rabies. They are a vector for rabies, but for the most part, we interact with them, not necessarily directly, but many of them in Toronto roost in our homes. We have them in our parks. So we're always encountering bats. Maybe we don't see them, but they're definitely around in the city.
0: Okay. What about the hair thing? Is that what?
3: I think it's a myth because they fly, they swoop, they use echolocation. I think that's one of the most famous things about them.
0: Of course. Yeah.
3: And that echolocation, I think that they're very technical when they do that, and they're not really likely to fly into your hair. It's mostly a myth.
0: Okay. Fair enough. So let's talk about the importance of bats, which I know that is a good focus for you. Sure. So what role do these creatures play in Toronto's ecosystem?
3: Yeah, so all of the bats that live in Ontario are insectivores. Throughout the world, they may feed on different things. Many people are aware of the connection of them with the agave plant for tequila. But here in Ontario, they are insectivores. So they help control insect populations. It can be incredibly beneficial in the city. We don't have as many mosquitoes, in part because of those bats. But it's great for pest control. It does help a lot of our farmers. It's a billion

0: dollar natural service to our agricultural industry.
1: Okay, so but the fact that we don't have as many mosquitoes, isn't that what bats thrive off of?
0: Mosquitoes are one insect that they eat for sure, but they eat a whole range. Moths are incredibly nutritious. They're a larger insect and gives them a lot of food. Right now, actually, in August, the bats that are here are actually preparing for their winter season. Most bats are going to go on a short migration or a longer migration, depending on the species, and they are filling up on those insects. So anything that's flying at night is a great snack for the bats.
1: Okay, but generally speaking, how is Toronto in terms of like climate and ecosystem and everything like that in terms of a home for bats?
0: It depends on where you are in the city. So I am very lucky. I work in Hyde Park. Hyde Park has a very diverse ecosystem. Some of the listeners might be aware of the Black Oak Savannah. Oaks and willows and cherries are what's known as keystone species. So these species support hundreds of different types of insects, oaks themselves up to 400 different types of invertebrate. Mm. When you have those types of species that can support a diverse community of insects, you're more inclined to see bats. So Hyde Park, we're very lucky we have those types of ecosystems that can support them. The Rouge Valley, where Toronto Zoo's bat conservation team does a lot of research, they see a huge abundance of bats. So where we have spaces, where we have green spaces, we have trees to support roosting sites, we have a diversity of overstory, so those oak trees, willows, and cherries that I mentioned, and also understory plants. So that could be woodland wildflowers or grasses or prairie savanna like we have in Hyde Park. You can create those insect communities, have those roosting sites that can support a community of bats.
1: Huh. And yet, but 7 out of the 8 right. bat species that call Toronto home are considered endangered, right?
0: Correct. Yes. And there's a variety of different factors that are impacting the animals. As you can see, Toronto, we do have fragmented habitat. So the distance between Hyde Park, which is a lovely haven, to the Rouge, to another site for them to feed is relatively far. We also have challenges when it comes to pesticides. The numbers of insects overall have declined globally. And in our region, we have something called the white nose fungus or the white nose syndrome, where when bats are overwintering in their hibernation sites, fungus can develop on their nose. And the fungus itself isn't actually harming the bat, but it's causing an irritation that wakes them up. Mm. So when they're disturbed, their metabolism goes from that lower, slower state to something that's much higher. They move through their energy stores much quicker, and they're unable to survive the hibernation period. Caves that are infected with this fungus, there can be rates of 95% death, which is a lot. And bats, I think a lot of people associate them with rats. Rats of the sky, rats with wings. However, a rat reproduction system, they're having many babies multiple times a year, whereas bats, a female bat's baby is about 25 to 30% of her overall body weight. Mm. So she's only having one a year. So trying to replace or, you know, reintroduce a population is very challenging with that low reproduction rate.
1: Mm, a baby bat is 40% of their mother. That is wild to think about.
0: Yeah, they're very, it's a lot of work that she puts into raising her young.
1: No kidding. I'm fascinated by bats, frankly, and mostly because of just doing this conversation and preparing for it. One of the things I thought I knew about the world was that cheetahs were the fastest mammals. But I have missed that fact this whole time. They're the fastest mammals on 4 legs.
0: On land, yeah.
1: And the bat is the fastest mammal on Earth.
0: Yeah, and bats Incredible. Are ridiculously diverse as a type of animal. There's about 22% of the total mammalian species are bats. So here in Ontario, we have a small number. We only have about 8, but you go into the tropics and you travel across the oceans and they have much more diverse communities. Mm. Bats can be very, very tiny and they can also be very, very large, like the fruit bat.
1: Yeah, I've seen some video or some photos or whatever of bats that are the size of people, essentially, and it's terrifying to look at.
0: Yeah.
1: Do you think that that's part of the reason why we maybe are a little icked out, some people, when it comes to bats?
0: I think so. They're also, they fly around at night. They can be a little bit unnerving the way they fly. They fly very differently from a bird. Their whole flight structure is different. You can also kind of see their hands and their wings, so they can be a little bit bizarre looking. So I can appreciate why people might be a little bit adverse to hanging out with them. But come out to High Park and you'll get to see them in a different light and see them in their natural habitat.
1: Will you

0: actually get to see them? I mean, because when I was reading about how fast they go,
1: they
0: can go up to 100 and plus kilometers an hour.
1: You can watch them fly around. What we will typically be doing tonight is we do have a little presentation at the beginning to talk about bats, understand a little bit more about their life cycle. And then what we're doing is we're going to go on a walk through the park using what I've brought here. So this is a Heterodyne bat detector. Bats call, they echolocate at a level, at a frequency that's higher than what most people can hear. It's ultrasonic. Most bats in our region are probably going to be calling between about 20 kilohertz, which is at our upper range. Some children, because they can hear a little bit higher than us adults can, they might be able to hear bats making their echolocation calls. But for us, who are a little bit older, we've only one of these. And what it does is it takes, we would set it to, I'm not going to turn it on because it's going to be very staticky in the mic, but we would adjust.
0: That's exactly what I was going to ask you to do.
1: We would set this to the range that we're likely going to hear our bats. So we're going to be probably between 20, maybe up to 35, depending on the species that are around tonight. And we're going to adjust it between those kilohertz, and it's going to bring it down to a frequency that we can hear. And then based on the pattern of the echolocation and the frequency that the bat detector is set to, we'll be able to figure out who we're hearing in the park. So using audio as a way to record, monitor species has been an approach that's been used in Hyde Park and elsewhere in the city to really hear what's going on.
0: So that is to record and monitor, correct, but also the frequency or the sound that it's putting out, which we can hear, the bat can hear as well.
1: Correct.
0: Will it draw them to the people?
1: It won't draw them in. They're like right now.
0: Anything that could?
1: Well, probably, but we're not going to do that because right now it's August. They need to put on as much weight as they can to hibernate. So we want to make sure that we're giving them as much space for them to do that because we want them to be as healthy as they can be going into that winter.
0: What about the disease piece that you talked about? Is there any precautions we should take?
1: Yeah. So if you're in a situation where you've been potentially bit or scratched by a bat, definitely seek medical attention as soon as possible. My sister actually just went through this whole process where she was in a space with a bat. It was overnight, so she wasn't sure whether or not it had bit her, whether or not it had scratched her. So as a precaution, health services advised her to go through the whole process of getting rabies shots. So for us, we're going to be well away from the bats. They'll be flying, eating their maws. So we won't be at risk. But if you find yourself in a situation where you're either unsure if you've been bit or scratched by a bat, or you have been, seek medical attention as quickly as possible, report it to Toronto Public Health so that we can monitor those types of things. We want to make sure everybody is safe.
0: Era, you have the coolest job.
1: I do. I'm very lucky.
0: Thank you for coming back on the program.
1: Absolutely. Thank you so much.
0: Era McCall is the event and operations director at the Hyde Park Nature Center. And if she piqued your interest, Bat Night starts at 7:30 tonight.
2: This is CBC News. From CBC Toronto, it is 8:30. Good morning, I'm Jill Dempsey. It is sunny and 20 degrees. You can expect a high of 26 today with a chance of some showers this afternoon. Here's Jennifer Allen.
3: Jill, on the westbound QEW approaching Cawthra, the left lane is blocked due to a collision.
2: Advanced voting underway in three provincial by-elections. The Scarborough Southwest seat was left vacant after Dolly Begum left the NDP in February to run federally for the Liberals. The PCs are hoping to hold on to the ridings of York Simcoe and Hamilton East Stoney Creek after Cabinet Ministers Carolyn Mulroney and Neil Lumsden left office. The PCs have been slipping in recent polls amidst several scandals like Doug Ford's private jet that he returned and party members staying at Toronto hotels on the taxpayers' dime. A recent poll from Liaison Strategies that robocalled 1,500 Ontarians finds there's a PC rebound amidst the recent escalation in the U.S.-Canada trade war. David Valentine is the principal.
4: Even though his approval numbers have gone up 12 points, 62% of Ontarians still do not approve of the way that Doug Ford is doing his job. 72% of Ontarians still telling us they think Ontario is headed in the wrong direction. So they might be more happy with him this month than last. They might be more willing to vote for him, but still a lot of people who believe Ontario is really headed in the wrong direction.
2: Doug Ford's PCs will still hold a majority regardless of the results of the three by-elections. Advance voting closes Friday. Election day is September 3rd. Members of the Nepalese community in the GTA continue to try to reach loved ones. More than 350 people are dead in flash flooding near the Nepal-Tibet border. That's according to local police. Among the many more missing are 25 Canadians. Entire villages are washed away.

0: Kajendra Kandel just spoke to Metro Morning. He is a board member with the Nepalese Canadian Community Services.
1: There is no communication established so far, and this has been very personal and heartbreaking for me. 15 of my very close friends, they were working in that area in different hydropower projects, with the location being in very remote place, very geographically difficult location, and with being the communication system being washed away.
0: Some Nepali community leaders say they'll be meeting in Mississauga this afternoon to plan a response. Local organizations, MPs and MPPs are expected to attend. Big changes are coming to Durham's transit map, but residents will have to navigate a lot of construction to get there. The province officially broke ground on major upgrades at the Durham College Oshawa GO station. But as Christian DeVino reports, it could come at a higher, unexpected cost due to failed trade negotiations with the United States and Donald Trump's tariffs.
2: The expansion will see two new tracks, a north platform, and pedestrian bridges added to the Oshawa GO station. Ontario's Transportation Minister, Pravmeet Sarkaria, calling it a critical piece to bring more all-day, two-way service to the Lakeshore East Line.
3: We're building a stronger GO network, reducing gridlock, and protecting Ontario by investing in the infrastructure that will keep people and our economy moving for generations to come.
2: It's part of the larger 19-kilometer expansion of the same train line to Bowmanville, currently projected to cost $730 million. But Sarkaria admits tariffs could be a factor.
3: The cost of building anything in the province, given the introduction of tariffs, would increase.
2: The province is urging all public agencies to use Canadian services where possible. But Durham Regional Chair John Henry says the long-term gain can't be passed up, pointing to another key nation-building project at the Darlington Nuclear Power Plant.
4: Those opportunities allow people to have great jobs that pay living wages.
2: There's no estimated cost or timeline for the Oshawa expansion, but the Lakeshore East expansion is expected to be complete by 2041. Christian DeVino, CBC News, Oshawa.
0: A pedestrian has been taken to hospital with serious injuries in a hit-and-run collision in Toronto's West End. The woman, who is in her 20s, was struck near the intersection of Lansdowne and Brandon at about 8:30 last night. She was taken to hospital and is expected to survive. The driver did not remain on scene. Toronto police say they're looking for a small gray vehicle, likely with a broken windshield. It is 8:34. This is Metro Morning on CBC Radio 1. Mississauga will soon implement a new bylaw aimed at reducing the number of rent evictions in the city. Starting September 1st, landlords will require a municipal license on top of following provincial regulations when evicting tenants to renovate their properties. The move is to ensure landlords are not falsely evicting tenants in order to raise rents. Yaroslava Montenegro is the executive director of the Federation of Metro Tenants Association.
5: This means that tenants will have increased protections if and when they get an N13 from the Landlord and Tenant Board for eviction notices for renovating their apartments. It means that they will have increased protections as well as increased funding to be able to move from their current location to a different location.
0: Similar bylaws were passed in Toronto and Hamilton in 2024. Montenegro says they've seen a decrease in rent eviction reports since the new rules were put in place. The city says the framework was created in consultation with both landlords and tenants. Here's Jennifer Allen.
6: That stall on the westbound 401 west of Liverpool Road has been cleared away, so it's one stall down, one to go, and the second stall is approaching Bayview in the express, blocking the right lane. We're also dealing with a collision westbound on the QEW. That's blocking the left lane approaching Cawthra, making things heavy from the 427, also spilling onto southbound 427 as you approach the QEW Gardner ramps in the express. And eastbound QEW at the ramp to Walker's Line, the right lane is blocked by a stalled vehicle. Back to Jill with your forecast.
0: It's sunny and 19 degrees. Expect a high of 26 today. There is a 30% chance of some showers this afternoon and some stronger winds up to 40 kilometers an hour.
7: Jill, you're going to love this. Grace Diffie from Hamilton wrote in about our Tale of Two Brightons. Grace tells me that she spent time at a friend's cottage in Brighton, Ontario as a kid. And in the 70s, she went on a choir exchange to Brighton, New York, which she loved. And she thanked those civic leaders for their friendship and bringing back her good memories. Thank you, Grace, for writing in. I'm Chris Glover. We'll chat with you again tomorrow morning.

0: involved being physically absent when your voice is heard, such as telephony. But what's striking about the particular version of recorded voice messages that you have coming from military bases is that, remember, during war, correspondence is censored. How do you censor a voice letter? Well, you have an operator who's standing next to you operating the recording machinery, unlike in the booth where it's completely automatic. So in fact, you have proximate hearing. Somebody is next to you listening to what you're saying. This makes the fact of intimate letters from soldiers at army bases even more extraordinary.
1: We're going to play one more message. This was recorded in 1951 in a beachside motel at a booth in this motel in San Francisco, California.

0: It's been a pleasure speaking with you.
1: Thomas Levine is a professor of media and cultural theory at Princeton University. He and Matt Galloway spoke in May.

That was Stevie Wonder with Signed, Sealed, and Delivered. Coming up after your regional update, we bring you the final episode of the CBC podcast, Understood Deepfake Porn Empire. I'm Susan Ormiston, and you're listening to The Current.

featuring Brandi Carlile and with writing help from the poet Andrea Gibson. Before that, you heard the first part of guest host Garvia Bailey's conversation with Sarah Bareilles. Coming up on Cue, more of their conversation, including more new music. Sarah will talk about finding comfort in difficult feelings, her experience with fertility and IVF, and why she's choosing to share that story while she's still in what she calls the messy middle. That's coming up after this on Cue.

That's Sarah Bareilles with Idiot Heart. Before that, you heard Sarah and guest host Garvia Bailey in conversation. Sarah Bareilles' new album, Good Grief, is out tomorrow, and she's kicking off a tour for that album on September 9th in Boston. You can find out more at sarahbmusic.com.

0: we're like, sometimes when we're writing a song, one of us will be like, well, I've been sitting on these lyrics for a while.
1: Okay.
0: Maybe this is the spot for them to fit.
1: Tell me what it's about, Amy.
2: Well, it's about the crushing weight of capitalism.
1: In a nutshell.
2: I mean, most of our songs, if you just keep distilling down and down and down, that's what it mostly comes down to, honestly. Mm-hmm. It's either that or Heartbreak on over there, the Heartbreak songs. But, you know, her lyrics and my lyrics were so just the same thing. We were looking at it and we were just like, I'm just so fed up, you know? I'm just so freaking fed up. And I think so many people are just so freaking fed up. And we're living, you know, in the imperial core. And even then, people are fed up and still, you know, spending 60% of their income on rent. So that's really what it comes down to, is that, and you know, and if you want to draw a line to punk music, that is what it is that we're angry. Everyone's angry, and the social contract has been broken, I feel. kind of what it's about.
1: Well, you all are delivering some heavy truths, but in a really compelling and beautiful way. I want to thank you so much for spending the time with us here to chat about it, and good luck on the new album.
0: Thank you.

appreciate you both chatting with us about it. Thank you. Adam Naiman is a film and TV critic whose work shows up in The Ringer and the Toronto Star. He was here with me in Toronto, and he's got a podcast about movies coming out next year, so keep an eye out for that. And Paul Thompson is the editor-in-chief of POW Magazine, and he was in L.A. And that is it for Commotion today. I'm Emil Niazi, sitting in for El Amin Abdel Mahmoud. Thanks for listening.

0: From CBC Toronto, mostly cloudy in 22. We expect a high of 26 with the possibility of showers this afternoon and this evening. Flooded roads, villages wiped out, homes and vehicles buried after a massive mudslide in northern Nepal. It was the result of a glacier collapse. At least 53 people are dead. Hundreds more, including 25 Canadians, are missing along the Nepal-Tibet border. Former Bosnian Serb leader Ratko Mladic has died at the age of 84. He was serving out his life sentence in a United Nations jail in The Hague. He was convicted of genocide in 2017 by the International Criminal Tribunal for a massacre in the former Yugoslavia. More details can be found on our website at cbc.ca/Toronto and listen to CBC Radio 1 99.1. The forecast now for Toronto, a mix of sun and cloud, 30% chance of showers this afternoon. Winds gusting up to 40 this afternoon with a high of 26. Tonight, partly cloudy, 30% chance of showers this evening and a low expected of 15 degrees. For Peterborough and the Kawartha, it's cloudy with a 60% chance of showers, risk of a thunderstorm and a high expected of 25 degrees. Tonight, cloudy, chance of showers early this evening and a low of 13. And that's our forecast.
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0: ground running. 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
1: I'm Amanda Pfeffer. On the next Ontario Today, Dolly Parton has left the stage, but not our hearts. Today, your Dolly Parton stories, Ontario Today, after the new news.

And that's Coat of Many Colors. It was Dolly Parton's 1971 hit. And we'll hear why this particular song is special to my guest in a moment. Our question again today, what's your Dolly Parton story? And as that song shows, she had many songs along that theme. She came from very humble beginnings herself. She was part of a very large family. I understand that when she was born, her father paid the doctor with a sack of corn. And so for many people, they identify with her for that. She represents sort of a voice in America and a voice in North America or around the world that really represents sort of the unsung stories of our time. Again, our number is 1-888-817-8995. Did you actually have a chance to see or meet her?

0: It's partly cloudy and 25 degrees in downtown Toronto. I'm Lorenda Redekop with a CBC News update. Toronto police are investigating a suspected arson overnight that happened outside the home of a member of parliament in Scarborough. They say three vehicles were burned, including that of MP Salma Zaid, as well as the car of a neighboring tenant. There have been no injuries reported. Members of the Nepalese community here say they have still not been able to reach some loved ones. It's after flash flooding in Nepal yesterday. 30 Canadians and permanent residents are among those missing. Today in Mississauga, community leaders will meet with local politicians to plan a response to the tragedy. And the Criminal Lawyers Association and Canadian Civil Liberties Association are challenging new provincial rules requiring people to pay cash for bail. Here's the weather forecast now, first for Toronto, Hamilton, and Niagara. Mainly cloudy skies today. There's a 30% chance of showers. Windy up to a high of 26. Tonight, partly cloudy. That slight chance of showers continues. Winds will become light and down to 15 for the low. Tomorrow, a mix of sun and cloud up to a high of 24. For Peterborough and the Kawarthas today, mainly cloudy. Chance of showers, risk of a thunderstorm. Windy, high 25. Tonight, slight chance of showers, low 13.
1: 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I'm Amanda Pfeffer. 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

0: Here's a little bit more from that interview.
1: Black means there's no light coming out of it. And the reason for that is that the gravity is so high, the local acceleration due to gravity, that even light cannot get out. Even photons, faster than which nothing can travel, do not have escape velocities. So it can be plenty bright down here in this black hole, but from the outside, it's completely dark. Nothing gets out. However, gravity gets out. And so if you're not paying attention and you blunder into the vicinity of a black hole, game's all over. You get sucked right in.
0: So we understood the basics of a black hole back in 1975. But in many ways since then, we didn't know how much we didn't know about the universe. And 5 decades later, we still don't know a lot about the universe, but we have a much more precise understanding about how much we don't know. We even have a number for it, 95%. And to help us unpack all this, let me introduce Katie Mack, the Hawking Chair in Cosmology and Science Communication, right here on her home turf at the Perimeter Institute for Theoretical Physics. Hi, Dr. Mack. So how have we come to this precise understanding that we don't know 95% of the universe?
2: Well, the problem is that we have discovered a lot about what the universe is made of in terms of how it affects the things that we can see. So we've discovered that there is something called dark matter, which is some invisible stuff that seems to be holding the galaxy together. It seems to be sort of the foundation upon which all of the matter we see is built. It's about 85% of the matter in the universe. And we know that because of how it affects the things that we see, stars and galaxies, how they move around, how light bends in the presence of strong gravitational fields. But it is invisible, as far as we can tell. And that means it's very hard to figure out what exactly it's made of. We know how much there is. We can survey it. We can map it out. But we don't know what it's fundamentally made of, because it's just very hard to see. It's very hard to detect. Okay. Then the other problem is that in the 90s, we discovered that the universe is expanding faster than we expected and speeding up in its expansion. And that is due to apparently something we call dark energy, which is some kind of invisible stuff that seems to be making the universe expand faster. But we can't see that either.
0: Okay, so dark energy and dark matter make up 95% of the universe.
2: Yes.
0: And I know when a scientist says dark, that means, I don't know.
2: It means that we are in the dark, but it also means that it just isn't making any light.
0: Okay, so how are we going to untangle the mystery of dark energy and dark matter?
2: Well, there are a few things that we can do to learn about both of these. So for dark matter, we can look for it in terms of how it affects the motions and properties of things out in the universe, how it affects the shapes of galaxies, the formation of galaxies, things like that. We can also look for the possibility that dark matter might occasionally interact with regular matter through something other than gravity, which would be fantastic, because then we could actually learn something about what it's made of. So we can look for weird amounts of radiation coming from places like the center of the galaxy, or sort of strange high-energy particles emitted from other galaxies. Then we can also do experiments in the lab. We can build big underground detectors and hope that dark matter will come through and bang into something in the detector. And we can do experiments with particle colliders, where we smash particles together and hope that something that comes out is able to escape the detectors, and maybe that was the dark matter that we just...
0: And some of those detectors are here in Canada, in Sudbury.
2: Yeah, exactly.
0: Okay, so far, where's all this leading?
2: Well, hopefully it's going to lead us to a better understanding of the universe. So if we understand what dark matter is, then we know what most of the matter in the universe is. If we know what dark energy is, we know what most of the sort of stuff, the energy density of the universe is. But more importantly for me, I think, is that if we understand both of these things, then we understand the fundamental physics of the universe better, because neither dark matter nor dark energy are included in our standard model of particle physics. They're not part of the sort of theory of all of the particles we've ever detected. So if we can figure out what they are, that leads us to the next theory and a better understanding of fundamentally how physics works, and who knows where that could lead.
0: Okay, so we're mapping it out. We know it's there. But are we getting any closer to understanding what it is or what they are?
2: Well, I think so. We're getting clues in various ways from observations, from experiments, with dark energy.

0: We're learning about it with galaxy surveys. We're getting weird hints of possible like anomalies with galaxy surveys. The problem is that unlike something like the Higgs boson or even gravitational waves, there's not a sort of place where we're pretty sure we're going to find it at a particular spot. Like with the Higgs boson, that was discovered in 2012 at the Large Hadron Collider. We were pretty sure it was going to be there. Or at least we had sort of a range of energies where if we didn't find it there, then we'd have to rewrite everything, but we're pretty sure where it was going to be. Okay. And with dark matter, dark energy, we don't really have that. There are a lot of possibilities. We're exploring all of them, but we don't know when we will either find it or, you know, find something completely different.
1: Okay. So can you say then that 50 years from now, we'll know what dark energy and dark matter are?
0: I can't say that for certain, but I'm very, very optimistic. I think that we are getting so many clues. We are being so creative about how we look for these things. I really think that we're going to find something amazing.
1: Dark.
0: Yes.
1: Dr. Mack, thank you so much for your time.
0: Thank you.
1: Katie Mack is the Hawking Chair in Cosmology and Science Communication here at the Perimeter Institute for Theoretical Physics. Now, the first season of Quirks and Quarks was in the dawn of the personal computing era. In 1976, in fact, was when the Apple I computer first appeared. Of course, in industry and government, larger computers were already ubiquitous. Here's David Suzuki introducing a segment from early in 1976 that should resonate with us today.
2: Could we have predicted how incredibly useful computers would be, how dependent on them we'd become, and how rapidly computers would evolve? Now there are very sophisticated computers whose central brains are as small as the head of a match, and they're cheap enough for most people to buy one. Tonight, Richard Rosenberg of the University of British Columbia discusses his field of specialty, which is artificial intelligence. First, exactly what is artificial intelligence?
3: Okay, well, I guess a simple definition would be something like trying to program computers so that they exhibit behavior which, if humans did it, you'd call it intelligent.
1: Well, artificial intelligence was certainly not the buzzword back then that it is today. And to help us understand the last 50 and hopefully the next 50 years of computer technology and AI, I'm joined now by Dr. Luke Stark from the Faculty of Information and Media Studies at Western University in London, Ontario. Dr. Stark, welcome to our celebration show.
4: Thank you for being here. It's great to be here.
1: So obviously AI was much closer to a concept than a reality back in the 70s. What got us to where we are here today?
4: You know, I think AI has always been closer to a concept than a particular technology, right? The idea of creating artificial life, it goes back actually 5,000 years, not just 50 years. And there have been various different imagined ways you're going to get to that goal of an AI, a sentient machine or a living machine. In the 80s, you know, it was one set of computer tools. Then, you know, in the 90s, actually, and 2000s, a totally different set came in, machine learning. Maybe you've heard this word, machine learning. The idea that computers can take a whole bunch of data, a whole bunch of information, and look for patterns in that data. And then they learn those patterns and they can apply that learning to other sets of data. So really fundamentally, that's what today's AI is based on. It's this machine learning. These are, you know, sophisticated pattern matching computers.
1: Now, we have to take a short break for local news and information, but don't go away. We'll be right back with more of the best of Quirks and Quarks.
5: It's partly cloudy and 25 degrees in downtown Toronto. I'm Lorenda Redicop with a CBC News update. We're now hearing from the Prime Minister. Following the vehicle fire overnight outside the home of Liberal MP Salma Zaid in Scarborough, police are investigating it as a possible arson. Mark Carney calls it a cowardly act of violence and intimidation, saying it's unacceptable and not who we are as Canadians. Zaid released a statement saying her son called 911, as did their neighbor, and says this won't hinder her from her work. Two legal organizations are challenging the province's new cash bail system today, arguing in court it encroaches on federal jurisdiction and makes it harder for people to be released while awaiting trial. And Canadian voice actor Peter Cullen has died. He was the voice of Eeyore from Winnie the Pooh, who was 85.

0: young people last year, and the mental health burden of trying to kind of grapple with the climate crisis is really serious. Yeah. And so I think we need to do more work imagining what flourishing looks like over 50 years. And the transition away from fossil fuels in our energy system will be a fundamental part of that.
1: So what kind of technologies will we need to do that?
0: You know, the nice thing about it is that we have a lot of the technologies that we need already. You know, it's one of those things where we have all sorts of renewable energy solutions, we have all sorts of components of it, but a lot of them need more innovation to become cheaper, easier, smaller, more accessible. Things like balcony solar panels that you can, you know, move when you move apartments. That's the kind of innovation that will make these energy technologies available for everyone. But I think there's still going to be a lot of development in a few different areas that will help us make this transition to fossil-free energy, and that'll be things like batteries. You know, the way that batteries have developed over the last few years has really been astounding. And so I think that will continue because it's a really important part of our energy system. And this will include, this will be about improving their performance. But there are a lot of people that are also working on innovating with how batteries work fundamentally so that we can remove some of that dependence on critical minerals linked to social and environmental injustices.
1: I've already met several people who put solar panels on their roof, they drive an electric car, and they charge the car from the house, and they drive for free.
0: Right?
1: That's right? That's a nice future to think about, isn't it?
0: Yeah.
1: So what kind of transition do we need to go through to get there?
0: We're looking at a transition that has a few key parts. One of the fundamental parts of it, though, is what we call electrification. And so this is the way that we move a lot of the things that we do in our life away from fossil fuels and onto electricity instead. And so this is another area where I think there will be a lot of innovation over the next 50 years. All the different components that go into this electrification transition. And so it's things like modernizing our electricity grid so that they can be 100% renewable energy and we can take advantage of that free fuel. Mm-hmm. You know, it's the wind, it's the sun, it's always there.
1: Mm-hmm. Energy is really supporting our lifestyle here, so are we going to have to make sacrifices to make the transition?
0: Short answer, no. Oh. What we're looking at here is a fossil energy system that's actually really inefficient. It wastes a ton of energy to live in this fossil-dependent system that we do. And the sustainable energy system is one that will be much more efficient just because of the technologies that we use. They're much more efficient than some of the fossil fuel combustion, for example. But it's combined with that efficiency and renewable energy that has that free fuel. So you're looking at an energy system that's actually based on abundance rather than scarcity. But the other part of it is that we choose the way that we design our energy system and what it does for us. So we can decide we want it to give us hot showers and cold beers. It's just Amory Lovin's quote from the 70s, still true today. You know, people don't care how it got hot or how it got cold. And so why don't we do that in a way that doesn't cook our planet?
1: Dr. Tozer, thank you so much for your time.
0: Thank you.
1: Dr. Laura Tozer is an assistant professor of environmental studies at the University of Toronto and director of the Climate Policy and Action Lab at the Department of Physical and Environmental Sciences at the University of Toronto, Scarborough. Well, one of the features of the first season of Quirks and Quarks was a very special weekly guest, the legendary scientist and science fiction writer Isaac Asimov, recruited by producer Ivan Fitzan. He came on each week to explain and unpack the science behind a particular word. So here's an example from one of his appearances in May of 1976.
2: Let's go straight to our New York expert on science words, the internationally renowned science fiction writer and popularizer of science, Isaac Asimov. What's the word tonight, Isaac?
3: How about transistor? There's something
2: That's a good one. We're
3: all familiar with. Now, it was in 1948 that an English-American physicist and two co-workers first worked out this little solid equivalent of the radio tube. It transferred electrons across a material that resisted it. You had a transfer across a resistor and a transistor. These days you can make them so tiny that you can take a small chip of silicon and put thousands and thousands of different electrical devices on it.
1: Now, one of the

0: Electrical devices that we all have in our pockets, but not here in a theater, of course, is our cell phones. So how many transistors do you think is in a common smartphone? Anybody have a guess? 1,200, 12 million? Yeah. 20 million? Yeah. It's about 10 billion or so. 10 billion. And that's just in a cell phone. So when it comes to computer technology and things like automation and robots, we've come quite a way in 50 years. Well, to help us understand how far and where we're going, I'm joined by Dr. Ana Luisa Trejos. She's a professor in the Department of Electrical and Computer Engineering and the School of Biomedical Engineering and Canada Research Chair in Wearable Mechatronics at Western University in London, Ontario. Hi, Dr. Trejos. Welcome to our show.
1: Thank you so much.
0: Okay, so a smartphone is just one example of how far our technology has come, but I want to talk to you about your field of technology that operates in the world more physically. So how far has automation and robotics come in the last 50 years?
1: Yes, so 50 years ago, robots already existed, but they were very basic and simple because their control systems were very primitive. With the invention of the transistor and the advances in integrated circuit technology, we have come so far in the miniaturization of microcontrollers that allow the robots to be intelligent, the sensors that allow the robots to perceive the environment, to the point that now we have robots pretty much everywhere, right? So when we think about the most advanced robots right now, a lot of us will think of an airplane that pretty much flies itself, or self-driving cars, but we don't necessarily have to go that far. We can think of assembly plants where robots are pretty much doing everything from moving parts to assembling parts to painting, quality control, and they're doing all of this in a very automated way.
0: Well, we also have these amazing videos of robots dancing, doing backflips, and robotic dogs running through forests and all of that. So what can we expect from robots in the future?
1: Yeah, so I'm going to start by thinking about how things have changed. So in the last 50 years, machines were very much one size fits all. So you have one machine and everybody has to deal with what that machine can do. I think the future, our machines are going to be a lot more customized, are tailored, not just to the person, but to the task that they have to do. So, for example, in my field of wearable exoskeleton, I think the idea of the bionic person is very real, right? So there's been a lot of advances in prosthetics where there will be an implant that is put on the brain of the person, and that will detect what the person wants to do, and it allows them to feel like the prosthetic is part of their body. So that's going to continue, but I think there has to be a little bit of a revolution in the way that we power these devices. So my theory is that we're going to get to the point where we can use our own energy, so human energy, to power these prosthetics. And not necessarily just for limbs, but any part of our body that needs to be replaced could be replaced by a robotic system that is worn on the body. We would just wear something that feels like clothing, and it has all of the sensors and the actuators around it, and it allows us to move better or perform whatever action we can't perform on by ourselves. And then it could even enhance our performance, so go beyond our natural abilities and create sort of like a superhuman that allows us to perform way beyond.
0: So will I ever get my robot butler?
1: I think that's a very real possibility. Robot butlers are, the way that I envision them, I think they're going to be more for the disabled or the elderly who not just need help with their day-to-day tasks, but also need that social companionship.
0: You know, you're reminding me with these powered prosthetics of a program I watched back in 1975, The $6 Million Man,
1: yes,
0: right?
1: Yes, exactly.
0: He had a bionic eye, one arm and two legs. $6 million back then was, $36 million today. Can we bring that price down a little and make this stuff accessible for everyone?
1: Yes, absolutely. So some of the work that we're doing is trying to come up with more traditional manufacturing techniques to create these devices. For example, simple things like sewing and embroidery, where we can create sensors and actuators that are made from conductive thread. Again, going back to our clothing, but that don't cost that much more than a regular outfit.
0: Wow, good news. Dr. Trejos, thank you so much for your time.
1: Thank you so much.
0: God bless.

0: found out and I got accepted into the program, I was like, oh my God, my dreams are coming to life. Like, I need to take this seriously. Like, this is happening. I'm moving to Japan 2 months after I'm graduating university. Like, this is amazing. I'm young and I have no idea what I'm doing, but I find comfort in that. I'm not supposed to know what I'm doing at this age. I'm supposed to be able to mess up and fail. That's what your 20s are for. I arrived in Japan August 4th, 2025. I didn't sleep on my flight. It was a 13-hour direct flight from Toronto to Tokyo. I watched 3 movies and I drank 5 coffees to stay awake. But when I got off the plane and I got into Narita Airport, I was joyous. I was excited. It was 38 degrees Celsius. I'm running through the airport in a full suit, greeting everyone with konnichiwa. I always knew that I was going to stay for 5 years, minimum. Initially, I expected to live in a city in Japan. I asked for Kyoto, Okinawa, and Osaka, and I got placed on an island called Yuge Island. So we have a population of a couple thousand here, and I'm one of 3 foreigners, 4 foreigners on the island. So I stand out wherever I go. We have 1 convenience store and 2 grocery stores, and you're bound to always run into somebody you know. Keeping that in mind, I also have to be on my best behavior and make sure that I'm being the best person I can be on this island. It's a big responsibility to have these kids look up to me, and as a guest to their country, I strive to be somebody they want to talk to, and it set me at ease knowing that I would spend potentially the next 5 years of my life in a place where people knew my name, they knew my face, they respected who I was, and more importantly, I had a role in their community.
1: I gotta say, Ify, I give credit to anyone who is able to just pack up their life and move to another city, another country.
2: Thank you. I have been waiting for you to give me credit for this.
1: I know you did. And I was always impressed because it's something I always wanted to do. I chickened out every single time, and it's one of my biggest regrets.
2: What's held you back?
1: Fear. Hmm. Worry. Like just not knowing like what is on the other side when I land somewhere, like not having like that support system, just so many different anxieties in my brain just say, yeah. No.
2: It's funny. Those things that you worry about are the exact things that make traveling, that make relocating so exciting, on top of the fearful things, but also just an opportunity to figure out who are you after you experience something so unfamiliar.
1: Yeah, there's a big world out there beyond our Canadian borders, and it's easy to feel that pull at times to explore and experience it all.
2: Today on Now or Never, we are packing up suitcases, jumping on planes with people trying to make a life in a place that is far from home. Like this family of 3 who bought a 1-way ticket to South Africa.
3: We realized how lucky we were because not everybody is when trying and doing IVF. So every time I look at my son, I feel this pressure and this responsibility to live a big, bold life. And at first we thought, maybe we'll just start traveling a little bit more. And then that idea started to snowball.
2: Or a Canadian nurse who doesn't think twice about flying directly into conflict zones around the world.
4: My family and friends are used to it at this point. I mean, like, so when are you off to Iran? When are you off to Iraq? And they kind of come to expect, you know, whatever plans I had with them, I'll probably have to flake on.
2: And a couple who fell in love on a dance floor in Bogota have to figure out how to make their international romance go the distance.

0: happy there. I had to somehow find a way to stay. I knew there were a lot of hoops I'd have to go through, but I was prepared for the challenge. And you know what? You just do it. And I kept thinking as they were leaving, I kept thinking, I might never go home. I'm going to miss you and I love you and you can always come and visit and I can always go visit. I can't imagine myself going home. This has turned out to be the best life. So every day I'm happy. The rain, sometimes when it rains here, it reminds me of Vancouver and it makes me sad. But most of the time it's sunny and beautiful. And, you know, I've got so much crammed into one day that I'm trying to do, I'm trying to accomplish, that my life is going by at 100 miles an hour.
1: Do you ever grieve the years you didn't live this boldly?
0: Oh, God, yes. And I hate to say regret. I don't think it's regret, but that kind of inner self feels really sad that I didn't get some of the opportunities that I have now. I wonder how it might have changed my life. I wonder how maybe I would have been a different person, but I'm the kind of person that puts my head down. I have to stay on the straight and narrow because I've got to save enough money so that one day when I'm older and the kids are gone and I have no more responsibility, I can spend some time on myself. What scared me was some of my friends had already died. And I'm going, okay, at 70, I think it's time I stopped working. I think I've given it enough. I've got enough money. And I need to start experiencing this because sometimes when people retire, they retire and within a year, they have had a heart attack and died, or they've had a stroke and they're not mobile. And I went, oh my God, I'm right down to the line here. I got to start really taking my health seriously because I don't want to, you know, retire and then find I'm in a wheelchair.
1: The way you just describe yourself feeling like that, like, do you think society underestimates a lot of times what people can become later in life?
0: Oh, of course they do. And to me, that's very sad because I always think that once you've lived your life and you have all of that wisdom packed into your brain, you're thriving by the time you decided to retire. But I just don't think that there's enough information out there for older people to appreciate the fact that, yes, you're capable. Yes, you can do it. Even if you have heart conditions or you have mobility, you can do it. And even if you're spending all of the money that you've saved, you can't take it with you. Might as well spend it and enjoy every moment while you're doing it. I'm not afraid. I'm not afraid to do anything anymore. I've never been happier. I've never been healthier. And you know what? I'm still young. I still have a lot of desire and passion. And there's so many things that I want to accomplish. And it's like, oh, God, I better hurry up because time's ticking away.
1: Janet actually writes a newsletter home every single month, letting her family know exactly what she's done, where she's been, and how she's living her best life.
2: Yeah. I love what Janet says about feeling underestimated as you get older, because Janet is proof that really anything is possible. Reinvention is forever a possibility. Trying something new, rediscovering parts of yourself. I really love that.
1: Yeah. Age is just a number.
2: And you know someone else who proves that? Vivian Ketchum. If you've been listening to Now or Never for a while, you might know her because she is the guest with the most number of appearances on Now or Never, with a record 5 times that she's been on the show. But her most recent appearance at the Now or Never 10th anniversary live show was Vivian at her most unleashed, unhinged.
3: I like hugging you. You smell good.
2: You will hear the full episode of the Now or Never live show, at least the parts that are safe for broadcast. That's coming to you next week, so look out for that. This is Now or Never. I'm Ify.
1: And I'm Trevor.
2: And there is something about travel for me that makes me feel like anything is possible. You know, you could be in a completely different environment, climate. You're surrounded by people who have no idea or expectations of how you should be. You're meeting people you'll likely never see again. It's the perfect time to try on a new persona, a new outlook on life, or

0: This is Now or Never. I'm Trevor Dineen.
1: And I am Ify Chiwetelu. And we started this episode in Japan, specifically in the island of Yuge in the south of Japan with Joshua Will. Apple. He's 24 years old and he's there as an English teacher with the Japan Exchange and Teaching Program. Since August, Joshua has discovered that being one of only four foreigners on the island comes with a lot of responsibility. But he is not shying away from it. While most of his fellow English teachers are here for the short term, Joshua has a different plan that started unfolding just a few months ago.
2: So I started thinking about planting roots on the island that I fell in love with. I found out about a housing property book called the Akia Bank. Initially, this seemed like such a foreign concept to me. Why is there no real estate agents on the island? Who manages this bank? It turns out that the local municipality had a list of people who owned vacant homes in need of repair. Initially, this seemed like it would be very easy. As I sat in the chair of the municipal office, I was met with questions like, how long will you stay in Japan? What will you do after you leave the island? Who will manage your property? They crossed their arms. Even though you're a resident here, we don't think it's a good idea. I was really heartbroken, but I didn't give up. I decided to hop on my bike to find the property of my dreams. I had scouted out a property and set my eyes on this one house. I didn't have many details other than the fact that it was

should take a look at this house that Joshua is working on. It is tucked behind all these plants. It almost looks like it's in like a little bit of a jungle. Very cool. We'll share pictures with you on our CBC Now or Never Facebook and Instagram.

0: for a little risk-taking and a little stepping outside of your comfort zone. And if there's something that lives in you that, you know, is kind of just like knocking on the door and being like, hey, don't forget about me. Like, I might be an old dream or I might be a new dream or a new curiosity, but it is A-okay to sometimes lean in and allow those to take center stage, because we get one life, you know, we get one life. That's it.
1: Episode. It's motivating me to just get on a plane and take a trip, but my bank account is reminding me that I can't just do that.
2: But I think that's the thing. Like, if, well, I mean, yes, there are extenuating circumstances right now impacting the cost of travel, but I do think there are ways to just lean in and see what happens on the other side. It's so easy to talk yourself out of it from the safety and security of your regular patterns. Who knows? I have a feeling, you know, somewhere in a different continent, I can imagine you, Trevor, being like, oh, this was absolutely worth it.
1: 100%. You never really regret it afterwards when you're there. Maybe you will when you come back and you can't afford groceries that week, but it's fine. You've had memories that will last a lifetime.
2: And you can eat those.
1: Big shout out to our team of producers who helped put the show together this week. Sarah Tate, Bridget Forbes, Jessica Singer, Samruit Johannes, and Moira Donovan.
2: I'm Ify Chibwetelu.
1: And I am Trevor Deneen. Wherever you are in the world, listen. Hope you take care.

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2: Hi, I'm Mary Ito. Coming up on today's Here and Now, Prime Minister Mark Carney is trying to strengthen Canada's ties with the European Union. We're going to speak to someone who's been analyzing the Prime Minister's actions and whether they're a realistic blueprint for other European countries to follow. That's coming up on today's show.
3: From CBC News, The World This Hour, I'm Gina Louise Phillips. The trade dispute with the U.S. took a strange detour today when U.S. President Donald Trump signed an executive order renaming Lake Ontario to Lake America, making good on a threat he made in a social media post earlier in the week. But as Rafi Bujikanian tells us, it only applies to the U.S. federal government.
4: Thank you very much.
5: The latest stroke of U.S. President Donald Trump's pen, this time dedicated to some cranky cartography, renaming Lake Ontario as Lake America.
4: And we filed all the necessary papers, documents.
5: A symbolic move. There is no indication any country, especially Canada, would follow suit. But it does indicate how bitter the trade war between the two countries has become.
6: The tariffs are tough. I know that.
5: Federal Industry Minister Melanie Joly says her government is not backing down.
6: We've been able to fight back in the context of this trade war, to be able also to protect jobs.
5: The federal government removed some tariffs it placed on American fish products entering this country, saying it consulted with industry here before making the adjustments, a move welcomed by the government of Nova Scotia. Rafi Bujikanian, CBC News, Ottawa.
3: Toronto police are investigating a fire at the home of Liberal Member of Parliament, Salma Zahid. Two cars, including hers, were set ablaze in her driveway, and police are treating it as arson. Michelle Song tells us more.
7: Someone came to our driveway and threw

0: like 4 or 5 cars.
1: Liberal Member of Parliament Salma Zayed says her family is traumatized after a person was seen on security video lighting 2 cars on fire and running away, leaving the gas can behind. Zayed says she doesn't know what the motive could have been, but out of caution, she closed her constituent's office.
0: Definitely right now, I am concerned for my safety and my staff safety and my family safety.
1: Zayed owned one of the cars, while the other belonged to a neighbor. Another tenant who lives above them, Anand Kumar Shava, says his kids lost sleep after seeing the flames.
2: At that moment, we don't know how to react as well, right? At least to protect my family. And
1: no one was hurt. Police are investigating who and what was behind the suspected arson, and the Prime Minister called the attack a cowardly act of violence and intimidation. Michelle Song, CBC News, Toronto.
3: Officials in Nepal and Tibet say the number of people missing from yesterday's flash flood has risen to more than 1,400. Among them are 30 Canadians. More than 360 people are dead after a torrent of floodwater and mud swept through several communities. A woman weeps in a crowded courtyard outside a hospital in Kathmandu, one of many waiting in anguish for news of loved ones. Nepal has deployed more than 2,000 troops to search for survivors. Experts say the flash flood was likely caused by a landslide triggered by a glacial collapse. There's concern an ongoing buildup of debris in rivers could cause a second flood. RCMP in Nova Scotia say no charges will be laid in the death of a teenage boy who was attacked by 3 dogs earlier this year. Police say they have concluded their investigation and that there were insufficient grounds to lay charges. 13-year-old Drew Nickerson was riding his bike when he was attacked by 2 Cane Corsos and a Rottweiler. He was airlifted to a Halifax hospital where he died 2 days later. In Plymouth, Massachusetts.
4: Members of the jury, you may now retire to consider your verdict. Thank you.
3: Jurors in the Lindsay Clancy murder trial began their deliberations this afternoon. Both sides agree Clancy killed her children, 3 of them, in 2023. But the defense argues she was in the grips of postpartum psychosis at the time and tried but failed to get adequate medical treatment. The prosecution argues she intentionally killed her children. Postpartum psychosis affects 1 or 2 women out of every 1,000 who gave birth. And that is The World This Hour. For CBC News, I'm Gina Louise Phillips.
5: Thank you very much. We've got 25 degrees today. A lovely summer day. We've got some sun out there, some clouds. I'm Mary Ito. Welcome to Here and Now. Well, what can Europe and the world learn from Canada's response to U.S. trade demands? Drew Fagan from the Monk School of Global Affairs is going to join us in just a few minutes to talk about that. And guess what? Fan Expo weekend is back, and so is Bear Sailor Moon. Have you heard of Bear Sailor Moon? Well, he's going to be here to tell us in this half hour about the man behind the character and why cosplay is so important to him. So if you see also a lot of furry characters, stormtroopers, anime, you know it's Fan Expo. I love watching all those people go by in their costumes.
6: As soon as I got off the Gardener today, I was hit with a Darth Vader, and I think, what else did I see? What was the name of that? Oh, a Teletubby.
5: A Teletubby. Oh, I was thinking,
6: I couldn't get the name out of my mouth.
5: I heard that the original Hobbits from the movie are going to be there.
6: Ooh.
5: Yeah, and I thought, well, I would fit just fine in that group, right? Yeah, I'm sure
6: everyone's going to be mourning the sudden passing as well of the voice of Optimus Prime, Peter Cullen. I don't know if you heard that.
5: Yes.
6: Check out the CBC.ca has a great story on that, and such a great guy too. Honestly.
5: Okay.
6: All right.
5: How we doing?
6: Not so great out on the road. We got of course fans spilling into the downtown core, and I got a couple of spills that are cleaning that I'm going to clean up right now. Northbound 427 closed at Dixon, basically Dixon up to the 409 because of a gravel spill. Not just the gravel spill, the truck hauling all that gravel on its side, Mary. Yeah, so your traffic's being forced off there. Southbound on the 427 past this point, the left lane is blocked here too. Surrounding area routes also taking a lot of the overflow, so it is going to be slow in and around this area, in and around the airport. Now, westbound 401, a handful of issues there. Just past the 412, right lane blocked with a stalled tractor trailer. Another spill is affecting the westbound 401 past the Westney ramps. 2 right lanes are blocked out. This same

0: been about an hour, and then they had a fabulous swing band playing for all of us. It was just a perfect evening. Thanks for the weather.
1: That's amazing. Yeah. I know, and it held like everything held to forecast, right?
0: It sure did.
1: That was great. Yes, I mean, I was at the Jays game, and the dome was open too, so that was also a really nice experience there. And today we have generally nice conditions, but I phrase it that way because we do have some isolated showers that have shown up on the radar, as was in the forecast. So many areas are dry. Some with sunshine, and then here and there, there are these pockets where we've got a bit of wet weather. So still that risk into the afternoon and early evening hours. But it is 26 degrees being reported at Pearson now, a humidex of 30. And we've got a breeze out of the west-northwest at about 26 kilometers per hour. So that's going to start to cool us down and making for a cooler night tonight. Lows down to 14 to 15 degrees overnight. And on Friday, a nice day ahead. We still have an area of high pressure, surface high, that's going to keep our skies sunny with just some fair weather cloud. Slightly cooler on Friday with a high of 23. And then as for the weekend forecast, temperatures are going to warm up a little bit. I'll have details on that coming up.
0: All right. Thanks very much, Colette. Lorenda Redicop joins us from the Toronto Newsroom. Hi, Lorenda.
2: Hi, Mary. We'll have more on the torching of multiple vehicles outside the home of Toronto Liberal MP Salma Zaid. Today she has closed her constituency office and says she's worried about her own safety as well as that of her family and her staff. Plus, today, Donald Trump signed an executive order changing the name of Lake Ontario to Lake America. That is for the U.S. Geographic Service. So clearly, the trade war is escalating further. And as all this is going on, candidates for Toronto's mayor are sharing their strategies today for dealing with the local impact of tariffs. I'll be back with those stories and more at 3:30.
0: All right. Thanks very much, Lorenda. Right now we are at 3:09. Prime Minister Mark Carney is headed to Europe next month to address the European Parliament. Carney's been working to build closer ties, trade ties, with Europe amid Canada's ongoing trade war with the U.S. And now as that conflict continues, it's raising questions about whether Europe could take a page out of Canada's playbook on dealing with U.S. trade demands. For his insight, we've reached Drew Fagan. He's a professor at the Monk School of Global Affairs and Public Policy at the University of Toronto. Good afternoon, Drew.
3: Hi, Mary.
0: What message does Canada's approach to this ongoing trade war with the U.S., what message does that send to the international community?
3: It's interesting. It's getting a lot of attention. Let's remember that, you know, even last year, when President Trump launched his trade offensive, there were only two countries that countered with tariffs of their own, China and Canada. Eventually, the United States and China came to some sort of truce. And in our case, of course, things have been escalating, particularly recently. The European Union, the United Kingdom, they essentially sued for peace with Trump very quickly. And there's been criticism of that. And I think the reason they did that was trade ties with the United States, economic ties with the United States are important, but they're not fundamental. In fact, the bigger issue in terms of relations with the United States right now is on the military front and the thinking, the planning of the Trump administration to reduce support for Europe, reduce support for NATO in terms of European troops in Europe and the like. For Canada, it's different. But one, the trade ties, the economic ties are so close. And secondly, they matter more than the military ties, although Carney has been increasing military spending. It's possible that the European Union would be second-guessing given the circumstances now. But again, the circumstances are different. But all eyes really are on Canada right now as the only country that's kicking up its heels with regard to the Trump administration.
0: So if all eyes are on Canada, what about Canada's strategy of turning to Europe for trade? What is that signaling to other countries?
3: Well, since Carney took power, he's been talking about trade diversification, having seen fairly early, and I guess the signs were there, that the Trump administration, and this goes back to the first term, but superpowered in Trump's second term, was turning inward, including with regard to Canada. So he

0: has, you know, had negotiated, or his officials have negotiated, all sorts of new, number of new free trade agreements and investment protection agreements. We actually have a free trade agreement with the European Union. That went into effect almost 10 years ago, and it has been paying dividends. Our trade with Europe has been growing fairly briskly. It's no comparison, however, to our trade with the United States. So the diversification strategy goes with the attempt to protect our U.S. market, and that's extremely challenging right now, obviously. So he has this trip to Europe is just one of many that he's taken in terms of, you know, trying to create counterweights. It was interesting right from the start that he had, Carney visited on his first trips abroad, London and Paris. Typically, the prime minister, his first meetings are with the U.S. president. That was a signal right from the start, and it's continued. But it's a challenging line that he's walking between trying to maintain ties with the Trump administration, as challenging as that is, especially when the Trump administration is looking askance at some of the things we're doing globally.
1: Mm. Well, some prominent European voices, including current and former politicians, are suggesting that Europe should take a page from Canada's strategy in dealing with the U.S. But, you know, it makes me wonder, it's easy to admire someone verbally, as they did with, you know, Mark Carney at Davos, and he got a lot of ovation for that. It's another thing then to go and take action. So how realistic is it for EU countries to take action and follow our role?
0: Well, you know, so when the speech, when the Prime Minister gave the speech at Davos, to global kudos, sort of calling out for the first time in a forum like that, the, you know, the hegemon, the United States, and the way it was acting in terms of throwing its weight around. You know, there was lots of support, and the idea of a middle power coalition that he raised. I don't think that realistically he would have thought that a real coalition would be in place, you know, sort of 8 months later. And believe me, there isn't one. And the point you just made, Mary, is exactly right. He's probably getting quiet support from somebody he's very close with, the leader of Finland and other countries as well, but they're kind of right behind you, not right with you. Yeah. So it's going to get lonely. We're fighting a country that's 12 times our size economically. Do we have pressure points? Of course we do. But strategically, it's going to be challenging. It's going to be interesting to see if, you know, the dukes really go up, if you like, in the wake of counter tariffs on September 8th and possibly further tariffs. And it will be, by and large, a U.S.-Canada fight with others, you know, quietly cheering us on from the sidelines.
1: Does a coalition actually make sense to you? Would that be a win-win for Canada and Europe?
0: It does to a certain extent, given the circumstances of the Trump administration now. Of course, Canada also, this is a challenge, wants to maintain everything it can in terms of those U.S. relations. And there are circumstances in which we actually want to deepen relations with the United States, not avoid them. And there are opportunities, mutual opportunities to do that. I wouldn't say that, you know, Canada's not speaking out of both sides of its mouth, but it is taking a very tender position between those. In some ways, we talk about Fortress North America, and we have talked about that for a long time. The challenge is Fortress North America means working with an administration that has nowhere near the global credibility the previous administrations have. So both in political terms, in economic terms, in psychological terms, if you like, Canada has moved closer, or maybe the United States has moved further away from, you know, the sort of consensus of Western powers in terms of democratic practices and global perspectives.
1: Okay, we just have a few seconds, but I got to ask you this because, you know, it's been now a week since the collapse of talks with the U.S. Where do you see things headed?
0: There was, you know, Jameson Greer, the U.S. trade representative, was on CBC TV last night, and he talked about, you know, some of the smaller issues. You know, they're not a hill to die on, and our chief negotiator, or our minister responsible, Dominic LeBlanc, praised that today. But at the same time, the prime minister said earlier in the week, and I think by and large,

0: the polling shows, this is where Canadians are at. We don't want to go back to the table until the United States changes its perspective. You know, most Canadians right now think this is a shakedown. This is not the kind of negotiation we're used to with the United States between a superpower and a middle power, in which there's a win-win that can be arrived at. This looks more like a win-lose, in which they're trying to take away as much as they can. The United States has its own perspective on that. They would say it's the best offer we've given globally. We would say, you know, we had a free trade agreement and you broke it. There's a huge difference in perspective, and the Prime Minister, again, is walking a fine line with Canadians who kind of right now want to put up their dukes.
1: All right, we're going to leave it at that. Very much appreciate your joining us, Drew.
0: Thanks, Mary.
1: That's Drew Fagan, professor at the Monk School of Global Affairs and Public Policy at the University of Toronto.

0: That's new music from Shelburne artist Ruby Waters. That was Get a Grip. Is that, should we apply that to the traffic, Kevin? Get a grip.
1: Yeah, because we got a couple of spills that we're dealing with right now on a couple of routes. First one is northbound 427. As I started off with the start of the show, closed from Dixon to the 409 because of a gravel spill. And the truck hauling it in the fetal position right now, it's on its side. It's also affecting the southbound 427, left lane blocked through that stretch. The other big closure is the westbound on the 401 past Westney. Two right lanes taken out there. Diesel spill is the reason, and it's also affecting the Westney ramp to the westbound 401. Currently closed. Mary?
0: Thanks very much, Kevin. Well, if you're walking around downtown right now, you might see more costumes than usual. And that's because it is Fan Expo weekend in the city. A lot of excitement happening down here. And one of the characters that you can expect to see is Bear Sailor Moon. Noel Scott's the man behind the character, and he's been attending the event for more than a decade. He joins me in the studio now. In costume.
2: In costume.
0: In costume. Thank you so much.
2: My pleasure. Thank you for having me here.
0: Thank you. Please describe what you have on.
2: So I have the season 2 version of Sailor Moon's outfit on.

0: I make all my costumes by hand. This is not my best work. I've kind of not done it for a while, and it was kind of rushing. As we like to say in the industry, it's con crunching, right?
1: That's still impressive, though, even if you say that's a rush.
0: Yeah. And then I have a personally made tiara from Wire Princess, and then some custom made indigenous beaded earrings just to show my indigenous side.
1: Okay. And so who is Bear Sailor Moon?
0: So Bear Sailor Moon is kind of a character that came to be over 10 years ago. Somebody posted on my wall and said, hey, this kind of looks like you in a Sailor Moon outfit. And I was like, haha. And then we made the costume and I started competing and I kind of kept winning. And then Bear Sailor Moon kind of came out. Bear Sailor Moon is a person who wants you to be the best version of yourself that you possibly can be. And by being the best version of myself, it allows other people to see that in themselves, to build up this community to be the best that it possibly can.
1: Mm. And where does your love, really, of Sailor Moon, the character of Sailor Moon, where does that come from?
0: My love for Sailor Moon started way back in 1995 when it premiered on YTV. I was entranced by it automatically. My older brother was showing me some animes that probably weren't age appropriate. So for the first time, this was an anime that was directly towards me. And I had a lot of female friends and I kind of saw them in these characters and a way to connect with that. And it's, you know, it's a moon princess. It's a girl who can control fire. There's lightning. There's big battles. There's crystals. And it was just everything that spoke to me was spoken to me in this show. And it's like, I love this show. And here we are, you know, 30 years later?
1: Well, yeah, 30 years later. I mean, yeah. Okay, so you seem to have your pulse on all this. How popular still is Sailor Moon?
0: Sailor Moon is still one of the top animes. It was a big anime for a lot of people back in the day. It was like a gateway anime, like we call. Dragon Ball Z is kind of also up there as well, too. But Sailor Moon just exploded, like, internationally. Like, you go anywhere, except for the UK. I will put out the UK does not, they
1: except
0: didn't really get Sailor
1: UK.
0: Moon yet over there. It's very niche. But yeah, its popularity, especially over time, has still stayed. And especially in Toronto, it's very popular.
1: And what is it about cosplay that brings you back to the expo year after year?
0: Oh, contractual obligations.
1: Yeah, let's be real here.
0: No, I love Fan Expo. I love doing this. You know, this is something that I wish I could be doing all the time. And I think if you talk to any cosplayer, they'll tell you the same thing. I just love meeting people. I love performing. I love being on stage. And I just love making people feel good about themselves.
1: Yeah, okay. Let's talk about that. So you're best known for your lip syncing competition at the event. Tell us about it.
0: All right. So Bear Sailor Moon's Lip Sync Extravaganza was actually born out of a place of grief. My brother had passed away in a car accident, and still have a problem like saying that sometimes, but I wanted to do something really fun at my first con back. So I went to this con and I said, hey, I want to do this. And they're like, okay, great. And that's kind of where it came from. So back in the day, a lot of conventions would have their lip sync battles spread over 3 days. And I wanted something that could be done in just one go. So there was about like 15 people the first time we did it. Everyone lip synced against each other. I was like, okay, you move on to the next round, you move on. And then you just win like a Claire's crown at the end of it.
1: Okay, well, when you say lip syncing, is there a theme here?
0: No. So what we do is it's two contestants at the same time, and it's generally like a really well-known song, right? So like, just at the top of my head, you know, like Spice Girl, Spice Up Your Life or something like that. Something that everyone kind of knows.
1: Right.
0: So both these people have like an equal playing ground. And then as the competition goes on, they start selecting songs that they both know so that they can really kind of like give it their all.
1: How has it grown?
0: It has definitely grown very much over the years. You know, we started it in a small room with like maybe an audience of like 10, 20 people. And like now we're doing it at Anime North, Fan Expo. I've done it.
1: Oh, you're taking it around all over.
0: Yeah, I've done it in New York. I've done it in Vancouver. And we've gone from like 10 to 20 people to like sometimes crowds of like 400.
1: Oh, that's great. And what do you have in store for this year's competition?
0: This year's competition, that's a really good question. Like, as I said, I just kind of got back from vacation.
1: It's coming up, you know, it's coming up.
0: I know, Sunday, but maybe just some Chapel Roan hot to go, you know, just kind of pull something out of the old treasure chest there. And
1: do you compete or are you the MC?
0: So I host and I joke around that like I won one lip sync competition and then started running my own. But I have very good news. I did do a lip sync

0: think, like challenge when I was in Vienna, and I won. So that's all I care about, was that I held my title.
1: You're going to retire on top.
0: On top.
1: Okay. So, I mean, you're a Fan Expo vet, and I'm just wondering, there may be people going there for the first time. It might be a bit overwhelming, but they really want to get the full experience. Do you have any advice for them?
0: My advice is to download the program first and look at all the things that are happening and kind of decide where you want to be and, like, what you want to attend. Check out the shows and everything, and then also just take a break, you know? Take 5-10 minutes, leave, you know, go eat something, you know, hydrate. It does get overwhelming. There's a lot of people, especially on Saturdays. It's the busiest day. Yeah. So give yourself a little bit of, like, time to work in eating. And don't worry, the con's going to be there all week, and you're not going to miss something just because you take 20-30 minutes to go have, like, a nice little break.
1: Yep. Good advice. All the best to you.
0: Thank
1: you. I hope you figure out what the theme will be.
0: For this year's lip sync, there's no real themes.
1: Oh, okay.
0: Yeah, like, I just kind of struggle with my opening numbers. Last year, I did Jess Glynn's Hold My Hand with the Jet 2 holiday theme song.
1: I'm for Chapel Roan. How's that?
0: I love Chapel Roan. I do too. I can't wait until she comes.
1: All right. Thanks so much for coming in, Noel.
0: Thank you for having me.
1: That's Noel Scott. He's a cosplayer behind the character Bear Sailor Moon. He's going to be at this year's Fan Expo. Watch out for him. It kicks off today at the Metro Toronto Convention Centre.

0: That's Layla with Ceiling. Just a little taste of Layla. She's performing at the CNE on Saturday. News is next.
1: This is CBC News. From CBC Toronto, here's the news at 3:30. Right now, partly cloudy skies and 26 degrees in the city. Good afternoon, I'm Lorenda Redekop. Here's Kevin Carrington with the latest traffic.
2: Lorenda, southbound 427, the left lane is blocked, but northbound it's blocked off from Dixon to the 409 for a gravel spill.
1: Okay, thanks, Kevin. Liberal MP Salma Zaid says she fears for her safety after cars were torched outside her Scarborough home. Police are investigating the car fires as suspected arson. Zaid says she has evidence on her security video and that her son also saw what happened and called 911.
3: Last night around 1:15, someone came to our driveway and threw gas on all like 4 or 5 cars and then just put 2 cars on fire. They are totally done.
1: She says she doesn't know why she may have been targeted, though did say she's a public figure and will now be checking about enhanced security.
3: It's very traumatizing for the family.
4: Are you concerned for your safety at all?
3: Yes, definitely. Right now, I am concerned for my safety and my staff safety and my family safety. Today, I've closed my constituent office to make sure that I don't put the staff at risk.
1: The Prime Minister is among the politicians who's commented. Mark Carney on social media calling this a cowardly act of violence and intimidation, saying it is unacceptable and not who we are as Canadians. U.S. President Donald Trump has signed an executive order renaming Lake Ontario Lake America. The move is an escalation in Trump's trade war against Canada and is reminiscent of his order to rename the Gulf of Mexico last year. The president also suggests he may not stop there.
5: We have a Gulf and we have a lake. Now all we need is an ocean. So maybe we'll have to change the name of the Atlantic and or the Pacific. Maybe we'll change them both.
1: After the signing, Trump repeated his complaints about Canada's trade practices.

0: He says all the necessary formalities have been observed and the name change takes place immediately. However, he cannot force Canada to follow suit. And as Canadians wait to see how Donald Trump's tariffs affect our economy, candidates for Toronto's top job are sharing their strategies for dealing with that local impact. The CBC's Lane Harrison has more.
1: The far-reaching impacts of American tariffs have made their way into Toronto's mayoral race, with dueling announcements from Mayor Olivia Chow and her primary challenger, Councillor Brad Bradford. Today, the candidates talking tough on trade.
2: Donald Trump is attacking us again, and he's a bully.
3: The storm isn't passing. It's just building.
1: Chow largely reiterating what she's done as mayor since the trade war began. 6-month property tax deferrals for industrial businesses and a focus on Canadian procurement. The city now says 98% of its spending stays in the country.
2: We love local. We are drinking Brio.
1: Bradford wants to make that tax relief for businesses permanent through a 25% cut. City Council shot down that idea in March, but Bradford said businesses need that deeper relief. Asked how the city would pay for it.
3: We're going to roll out a financial plan as we go through this campaign, and we're going to answer that question for you with specifics.
1: Chris Alexander, currently polling in third, also said he would expand supports for local businesses and try to create a system of low-cost loans. Lane Harrison, CBC News, Toronto.
0: A Superior Court judge dismissed a Crown application to have bail revoked for one of the teenagers who allegedly fired multiple shots at the U.S. consulate. A lower court released Zara Jabi on strict conditions at a hearing last month. Reasons for the judge's decision remain under a publication ban. Jasmine Sepetys reports.
4: Members of Toronto's Gambian Muslim community filled the courtroom to support Zara Jabi and his family. The judge ruled Jabi's bail would not be revoked, and the 19-year-old must continue to abide by strict bail conditions set last month. They include not leaving the house unless accompanied by his parents, who are his sureties, and wearing a GPS ankle bracelet. Jabi and another teen allegedly fired shots at the U.S. consulate on University Avenue in March. At the time, investigators said they believed the teenagers were part of a Guns for Hire network that recruits young people using encrypted apps. And in order to get paid, they were required to film their attacks. Jabi faces 6 charges, including firearm offenses, auto theft, and 1 charge of attacking the premises of international protected persons. Police say Jabi and the teen with him recorded the consulate shootings on their phones and fled in a stolen car. His next court appearance is set for October. Jasmine Sepetys, CBC News, Toronto.
0: And that's a look at what's making news in Toronto this hour. I'm Lorenda Redekop. The time right now is 3:35.
5: Thank you, Lorenda. And Kevin, you are back with traffic.
6: Yeah, and it continues to be a busy Thursday. Got a couple of spills that we are trying to just clean up right now. Northbound 427 closed for quite a big stretch. Dixon to the 409. The truck hauling all that gravel actually landed on its side. So they got to deal with the gravel and they got to deal with the truck. And we also got to deal with a left lane that's blocked on the southbound side of things as you go past here. Then out in the Ajax area, westbound 401 past the West Knee ramps, 2 right lanes are blocked off with a diesel spill. And that same spill also affecting the West Knee ramp itself onto the westbound 401. Currently closed right now. So I got a couple of big closures that we're dealing with across our major routes. Westbound 401 and the transfer near Bayview to the Express. We had a stall there. They were trying to clear that out. We had another stall block in the right lane at Keelan the Express, but thankfully the stall blocking the right lane on the 40 bound QEW past here, Ontario, past Lake America, that stall has cleared. Sorry, I couldn't.
5: Please.
6: Try before the name change.
0: Okay. No, no.
5: Yeah, right. No, no. Lorenda says no, no. Okay. Colette Kennedy, I was saying to you that I was at Harbourfront last night. Mm-hmm. Have you ever done, and this is a free event, I forgot to mention, every Wednesday they have a free dance event at Harbourfront Square. And it's wonderful. Band, live music. Have you ever done Scottish country dancing?
7: Can't say that I have.
5: Me
7: Mary.
5: Too. But that's
0: I don't know about every kind of dancing. This is amazing.
5: Yeah,
0: I love
5: it is.
0: It.
5: It's a so
7: what is what does it entail?
5: I don't know. Scottish country dancing is next Wednesday, September the 2nd, and it is with the Royal Scottish Country Dance Society. So you will get a lesson, right? I think it's about an hour or so, and they'll have live.

0: live music, and you can keep practicing and dance in the square. That's so fun, and it's free.
1: I picture like Highland dancing in line dancing, like line dancing, yeah. But in Highland. Wait,
0: no, you know what? I see a picture.
2: Or with a bit of twang.
1: I don't know, but I like it.
0: They definitely have, some people have kilts on here in this picture, and they are holding hands, and they look like they're in circles, and they're dancing.
1: Okay.
0: Almost kind of like square dancing, but it's, I don't know.
1: We have to go
0: up
1: to know.
2: That's why you gotta know.
3: Yeah. Kilts, right. Cowboy boots, and circles.
0: Okay. How are we doing with the weather?
1: We are doing well, Mary, with the weather. Things are looking pretty good. I mean, we do have a few isolated showers out there that are showing up on the radar. Most areas are going to stay dry, but, you know, mostly it's north of the city, but we still have the chance here. So just be aware of that. It's kind of as these, we have two fronts going through. And as the second one goes through, this is where some cooler air starts to filter in, but it's short-lived. So it's very mild right now, 26. It feels like 31. But tonight will fall to 15 degrees. Tomorrow, a little bit cooler. It's not that far below seasonal, really. It's pretty close to it, but we're just, you know, been kind of treated to these temperatures in the mid and sometimes upper 20s. So tomorrow's daytime high, 23, with sunshine and just a little bit of cloud cover in there. But Friday night, 13 degrees for the low, so a little crisper.
0: Ooh, 13, mm-hmm. Yeah.
1: Yeah, Saturday morning is probably going to feel a little bit cooler till we get things going. But the sun's up just after 6:30 still, so we do heat up pretty quickly. And Saturday, 26 degrees. Now, Saturday night into Sunday, may have some rain sneaking in kind of across cottage country and then eventually making its way into eastern Ontario and the GTA. And there'll be a slight chance for some showers into Saturday as well. But after a low of 18, or pardon me, Sunday as well, after a low of 18, Sunday's high 27. So we've got some heat that's going to be building back in as an upper ridge starts to push in too.
0: All right. I love the question that we're asking everyone today. I don't know about you, but I love anything to do with food, what people eat, how to eat, best way to eat. And so the question today is, what's the best food that you ate this summer? Right? I mean, we got to eat, so we might as well eat something we like.
3: Right.
0: Colette, what's the best food that you ate this summer?
1: Well, it's interesting because I start thinking about meals, right, and things like that, and places I've dined, or you know, who's made what this summer, that kind of thing. But it came down to something raw, actually, which was I was in England at Borough Market, and the fresh oysters were amazing. Mm. They're Pacific oysters because they originate in the Pacific, but then they grow in the Blackwater estuary, and they're just abs. They're, some of them are huge as well. Like if oysters gross you out, which I know some people it does, or you really have to just swallow it. These are ones you're gonna have to chew. Like the size of some of them,
0: they're really
1: meaty, and you get the flavor. And I had it with like a Bloody Caesar, and I may have had a tiny bit of a hangover, and it was just like the best. They were the best.
0: This is it. You're gonna remember that.
1: Oh, I remember them.
0: Yeah,
1: Mercy oysters.
0: Mercy. Okay.
3: In addition to my mom's on a Sunday, at one of the 36 Filipino festivals that happened this summer, I had a very popular cold drink, Halo Halo. Yeah, it's like a dessert made in the Philippines. It has crushed ice, evaporated milk, sometimes coconut milk, and then they throw like red kidney beans. Sometimes there's Jello, pieces of cake. It's all the
0: pieces
3: good
0: of cake.
3: Yeah, all the good stuff.
0: What drink has pieces? Yeah, I like it already.
3: All the good stuff just thrown in there, and it's just so sweet and so savory. Ube in there as well.
0: Oh.
3: Yeah, you can kind of.
0: What color is this?
3: With all those things, it can be like very colorful.
0: Yeah,
3: like a fiesta.
1: It feels like they should have it at the CNE.
3: Yeah, they should.
0: Halo Halo, is that the name of it?
3: Halo Halo, and I'm with the Filipino support in this city, I'm sure it would do very well.
0: Lorenda, what about you?
2: Okay, so I can't think of a meal that's one of those meals that will stick with me, you know, for years. But here's what it is, because it came from my own hands. It was picking Saskatoon berries at this farm near Saskatoon, went with my dad in summer, ended up with one hand with completely purple fingers.
3: Nice.
2: And oh, they were so good. And then, you know, I freeze all these many bags for him, and I was kicking myself that I did not stick a bag in my suitcase. I did make the muffins out there, and
0: nothing like fresh fruit, right? Can I just tell you, I'm on this big whip ricotta kick. Does anyone have whip ricotta?
1: No.
0: I gotta tell you about it. I've been making this till like it's out of my ears.
3: Talk to me.
0: It's simple. You just whip ricotta. right? Whip ricotta, but whip ricotta that has the full fat, okay? And it whips up and it becomes light. So you just spoon that onto a plate. And then I went to this restaurant and I tried to capture what it was.

0: was there. So I just looked at the menu. I don't have the exact ingredients, but I fried up some cherry tomatoes with some olive oil. Okay, even better if you have truffled olive oil. Season it, right? Then you chop the ricotta with the tomatoes. You drizzle some honey on top.
1: Oh.
0: Then you sprinkle seasoned panko crumbs, fresh basil, and caramelized pecans. You serve it with toasted bread.
1: Mm.
0: So good.
1: Really?
0: So I cannot tell you. I've served it, I don't know how many times. People just love it.
1: That sounds like really good on my watermelon salad, too.
0: Oh, I love watermelon salad. Yeah, that's good. Anyway, okay, so we got to put the call out there for our listeners. What's the best food?
1: What are you eating?
0: What's the best food that you had this summer? Please share it with us. Our number is 416-205-2700. And what's the story behind it? You can also send us an email, hereandnow@cbc.ca, hereandnow@cbc.ca. We are looking forward to what you have to say about that. Okay, it has been a month since forest fires ripped through northern Ontario and many remote Indigenous communities. They were forced to evacuate, displacing thousands of people. There's a benefit concert. It is happening on Saturday night in Toronto, raising money for the Mikinakus Children's Fund. More than 25 artists are on the lineup, and Samaya is one of them. Here she is with Celestial.

0: That Celestial Bodies by Samaya. She's performing at the Concert Hall in Toronto on Saturday, and it is a benefit for Mikinaku's Children's Fund. Traffic. Kevin, how's it going?
1: Bennett, you can benefit from my suggestion. If you've got any business in and around the airport right now, 401-427-409 area, give yourself extra time. Maybe even call ahead and see if it's even worth driving out there. We've got a couple of big closures, and the biggest of the two is over near the airport. So what's happening right now, northbound 427 is closed from Dixon to the 409. That entire stretch is closed because of a gravel spill, and the truck hauling that gravel also got taken out as well. Also taken out on the southbound side of things, they are blocking a left lane. So a full closure northbound, at least one left lane on the southbound side. But as you can imagine, it is an absolute mess. And surrounding area routes are busy too, taking a lot of the overflow. So again, if you've got, you get yourself to the airport, give yourself extra time. If you just have business in and around the airport, it might be a good suggestion to call ahead. The other closure is westbound 401, just through the Westney stretch out in Ajax. Two right lanes are blocked off.

0: off there. The reason for this, Mary, there's a diesel spill in that area, so much so that it's actually forced the closure of the West Knee ramp itself to the westbound 401. So not only do we have lane restrictions on the highway, but accessing the highway from West Knee is not going to happen right now. So use Brock Road, use another ramp until that at least clears. So we've got a couple of very big problems that we're dealing with on a couple of very significant stretches of routes through the city. So give yourself extra time there. As for the QEW, looking a whole lot better now. We had an earlier issue for 40 rebound around Huron, Ontario. It was just a stall. It's cleared away. Taking a look at the Gardner, it's starting to build both ways through the downtown core, through Stadium Row. Of course, the Jays are back in town. As you've already heard, Fan Expo kicks off today as well. So everyone's going to be down and about downtown core right now. But for those looking to leave the downtown core, northbound 427, not doing too bad coming out of downtown. But once you get up to the 401, closer to this closure, yeah, it becomes an absolute standstill. Things are a little sluggish out of downtown on the northbound DVP, coming north of the Gardner, north of the Lakeshore ramps, but it's up around Don Mills where it gets even slower, really bogged down. We may even have an issue up towards the top end around York Mills. Some unconfirmed reports of a problem there. On the southbound side of the 404 DVP, you'll find it heavy from Finch over the 401 ramps down to about the Eglinton stretch, and then that's when things begin to pick themselves up. If you are going to be taking transit this afternoon, you'll want to know that things are running smoothly right now, and as for tonight and for the foreseeable future, Mary, no planned track work for the TTC, but the go in the TTC running smoothly.
1: All right. Thanks very much, Kevin.
0: No problem.
1: We just went up a degree. It's nice. 26 degrees in the city. We'll take that. We've got some cloud right now. Slight chance of showers. Little windy as well this afternoon. And tonight, partly cloudy. Slight chance of showers this evening. Little windy as well. And a low of 15, so a bit cooler. You might want to take a jacket along with you if you're heading out. And then tomorrow, Friday, we've got a mix of sun and cloud. Not too bad at all. A high of 24. With a humidex, it'll feel like 26. Saturday, sunny skies. Looks really good. A high of 26, so you can plan some outdoor activities. And then Sunday, a nice day as well. A mix of sun and cloud and a high of 28. Stay.

0: And that was Devotion. It's a track off the new album by Ghostly Kisses. We are at 352, 26 degrees. I'm Mary Ito, filling in for Farah Morali. You are listening to Here and Now. 9 Black-led organizations have been selected to receive funding from the federal government to help grow their businesses. They're receiving a combined $15 million, which is non-repayable. Novellum Enterprise is one of those businesses set to receive funding. It's a female-led, not-for-profit in Toronto that focuses on supporting STEM-related businesses. Maliza Ellis is the founder and CEO and joins me. Hi, Maliza.
1: Hi, how are you?
0: I'm great, thanks. Tell us, what does it mean to be chosen to receive this kind of support?
1: I mean, it's a long time coming. We launched our mandate to support 100 Black-owned businesses in STEM in 2022. So it definitely is not an overnight experience. We've been working really hard on that. We ended up launching 121 companies. So to be recognized by the Canadian government for the work that we've been doing for the last year and to have their support behind us is tremendously valuable, and we're very grateful for that partnership and support.
0: Can you give us a little bit more details, a little more sort of specifics on how you help these businesses and also how this funding is going to help further the work that you're doing?
1: Yeah, so how we support the entrepreneurs, and for those who don't know what an accelerator is, think of it as a school for entrepreneurs. It's essentially us equipping them with a roadmap, training, business fundamentals, connecting them to industry professionals who have done what they are seeking to do through advisory support. And then further to that, providing access to capital and different capital pathways. So if you're looking for loans, if you're looking to acquire another business and you need capital for that, if you're looking for venture capital, angel investment capital, these are some of the things that our programming and accelerator is designed to do. It's a A to Z roadmap, whether you're just at the idea stage thinking about, you know, the idea for the company, or you're actually at the growth stage and you're generating some revenue. So that's how we support the companies. And so what with the contribution from the FedDev, which is the agency that is supporting us, we are now able to take that a step further. So beyond the training, beyond the advisory and access to capital pathways, we can now provide founders access to STEM facilities all across Canada. Novellum has partnered with over 100 STEM facilities, and our founders now have an easier way of identifying where they need to go when they're looking for a facility, whether they're building a robot, they are manufacturing a product, they need it to test the chemical formula. You know, we've got those facilities. And so very, very grateful for the opportunity to be backed to take this work to the next level.
0: How big a demand is there for a service like yours?
1: It's a massive demand. I'll give you some stats. Our last application round for our program, we could only take 10. We interviewed about 30 people, and we had to select from over 200. So there's a huge demand for this. In fact, our STEM facility finder is open to the public because it's not only Black entrepreneurs who need this. Canada currently does not have a consolidated list anywhere of its STEM facilities. And check this out, a lot of the facilities are underutilized. So we've got amazing R&D here in Canada. We've got amazing facilities, but the entrepreneurs often don't know where to find these facilities. And then even further, when you find the facility, do they have what you need? Can they really support you with that? So our STEM facility finder, think of it as a Google for facilities. If you're looking to build something, for example, we've got a founder who's building, you know, a robot to help with EV charging. You can log on to our platform, click, okay, I'm looking for a robotics facility, and there you'll see the robotics facilities that you can connect with. So there is a huge demand because founders across the board need this. Mm-hmm. What we're doing a little different for founders from diverse communities.

0: communities who are a little bit more marginalized and need better support for access and pathways. We're working with these facilities to see how we can get subsidized rates, discounts, and, some of them have venture arms who could potentially mm-hmm. even invest into the companies and make it a little bit easier.
1: I'm just I think earlier, did you say you're now helping, was it 121 businesses?
0: So in 2022, we launched a mandate to support 100 Black-owned businesses in STEM. Mm-hmm. We were able to support, by 2025, over 121 companies. These companies went on to generate over $30 million in revenue, create 275 jobs, mm-hmm. and six of them were able to scale past their first $1 million in revenue and investment, and we were their first check.
1: That's fantastic. Well, congratulations on that. Yeah, it sounds like you're really moving forward, and I'm sure with this money, that's going to help you grow. Thanks very much for speaking with us, Maliza.
0: Thank you very much.
1: That's Maliza Ellis, the founder and CEO of Nobellum Enterprise. It's one of 9 Black-led organizations set to receive funding from the federal government to help grow their business. Kevin, how's traffic now?
2: Let me help you get around the city. Westbound 401 just past the 412. Right lane blocked with a stalled tractor trailer. Been there for a while. Also lingering around is this diesel spill that's forced the closure of not only the 2 right lanes westbound 401 past Westney, but also the Westney ramp to the 401, also off limits because of this. Use Rock Road instead until that clears. Westbound 401, we continue at Keelan the Express with a stall, which I hear is still blocking the right lane, and I know that we're going to be dealing with these closures on the highway for a while.
1: Thanks, Kevin. News is next.
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5: After 7 years, musician Sarah Bareilles is back with a brand new album called Good Grief. It was born out of some of the most difficult times in her life, including losing friends and an unsuccessful journey with IVF. She'll tell you what she's learned about hope after loss.
6: From CBC News, The World This Hour, I'm Gina Louise Phillips. U.S. President Donald Trump has signed an executive order renaming Lake Ontario Lake America. The move is an escalation in Trump's trade war against Canada and is reminiscent of his order to rename the Gulf of Mexico last year. The president also suggests he may not stop there.
7: We have a Gulf and we have a lake. Now all we need is an ocean. So maybe we'll have to change the name of the Atlantic and or the Pacific. Maybe we'll change them both.
6: After the signing, Trump repeated his complaints about Canada's trade practices. He says all the necessary formalities have been observed and the name change takes place immediately. However, he cannot force Canada to follow suit. 2 air traffic controllers on duty during the fatal Air Canada crash at New York's LaGuardia Airport are believed to have left work early. Both pilots were killed when the airliner collided with a fire truck on the tarmac last March. A source told Reuters the Federal Aviation Administration is now moving to fire the 2 air traffic controllers who worked that night. An investigation found the fire truck was not equipped with a transponder that could have prevented the collision. The scale of the disaster in Nepal and Tibet is slowly becoming clear. We know the number of people killed is at least 390, with more than 1,400 people missing, including Canadians. Satcher Petrasik has more.
8: Helicopters and rescuers struggle to access the valleys of Nepal's Himalaya Mountains, desperately searching for more than 1,000 missing villagers, trekkers, and pilgrims. That includes about 30 Canadians caught in yesterday's massive flash flood. Foreign Affairs Minister Anita Anand confirmed the number this morning, describing extremely difficult circumstances with everything from roads and bridges to communications lost. David Fisher is with the Red Cross.
9: The logistics challenge here is really enormous, and it will not just be enormous in terms of getting there, but then in terms of digging out people's lives out of all of that mud.
8: More flooding is possible.

0: Heroes as well, with a little Canadian content. Today's special. I love that show.
1: My goodness.
0: And
1: yeah.
0: Another one that sticks with me a lot. I make reference to it in a lot of my jokes and even raising my kids. Three's Company. Yes.
1: Oh, Three's Company.
0: Yeah. Yeah.
1: That's right. For me, I love Looney Tunes.
0: Yes.
1: Looney Tunes, right? And my favorite was always Wile E. Coyote. Mm-hmm. And I actually felt sorry for him.
0: I could see you feeling sorry for the coyote.
1: I did, because he got flattened every time.
0: That how many anvils can you find in the middle of the desert? That's the other thing I want to know. But the best part, too, is that Acme company, they deliver anywhere in the world. They're like Amazon before Amazon was a thing.
1: What'd you say?
0: The Acme company.
1: Oh, the Acme company.
0: Because remember, they used to deliver the supplies?
1: You know what? Now that I think of it, isn't there? There's a new movie coming out about Wile E. Coyote and Acme, I believe.
0: Really?
1: I saw that.
0: We
1: Okay,
0: ahead
1: now
0: of
1: that's
0: ourselves.
1: Another thing we got to look at.
0: Okay.
1: All right, we'll check that out. Thanks so much.
0: No problem.
1: Right now we are at 4:43, 26 degrees still in the city. Milton singer-songwriter Billie Ann just released a new EP. Here's a track called Looking for You.

0: Summer Jam by Carl Wolf and Char Bell. Carl Wolf is going to perform at Casa Loma. That's on Tuesday, September the 1st. One last check on traffic from Kevin.
1: Yeah, it's a car jam out there. Eastbound Gardner approaching Jamison. Left lane blocked with a crash. Delays from the 427. Northbound 427 dealing with problems at Bloor. And since 1:30, the northbound 427 has been dealing with this gravel spill. Right now, traffic's being forced off at the 401. It's closed up to the 409. And southbound, we got the left lane blocked there as well. They got a street sweeper out there. They've been able to get the vehicles involved up on hooks, so hopefully that won't be much longer for this one. We've been dealing with problems since this morning on the westbound 401 at Westney. The ramp to the 401 blocked off right now on the westbound side, and westbound the two right lanes are taken out because of this ongoing diesel spill. Problems continue westbound 401 at Renforth. The stall has the right lane blocked. Eastbound the ramp to Dixie dealing with the stall, it's in the center lane, and would you believe it, approaching Keelan the collectors, we got a crash blocking a bit of the right lane too. It continues to be a

0: to 6:30. I'm Lorenda Redicomp with a CBC News update. 10 Torontonians are among the Canadians missing in Nepal following the flash floods there yesterday. They were on a trek through the Isha Foundation, arriving just minutes before the water came rushing down. The foundation says in total, they had nearly 80 members in their group. All are unaccounted for. Meanwhile, organizations are working on supporting Nepal, including Global Medic, which is organizing emergency kits. Toronto Liberal MP Selma Zaid says she's looking into getting security after cars were set on fire outside her home overnight. Security video shows someone dumping some kind of accelerator on vehicles before they ignite. She also closed her constituency office today, worried about her staff as well as her own safety and that of her family.
1: Here's the weather forecast for Toronto, Hamilton, and Niagara tonight. It's partly cloudy with chance of showers. Skies clearing before morning with a low of 15 degrees. And on Friday, sunny becoming a mix of sun and cloud. High of 23, feeling like 25 with a high UV index. For Peterborough and the Kawartha, this tonight mainly cloudy with chance of showers and risk of thunderstorm. A low of 14 degrees. And on Friday, a mix of sun and cloud. Chance of showers in the morning. A high of 22, feeling more like 25 with the humidex and a high UV index.
2: Things at the precinct haven't been the same.
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4: Hey, Max, you miss me?
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4: Yeah, guess

Puerto Rico is in the middle of a severe water crisis, so much so that the U.S. government has now declared a state of disaster in 26 of the territory's municipalities, with a third of the island experiencing extreme drought.

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2: 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He's in Scarborough, UK.

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0: It started as a glacier collapse and ended in flash floods. Rescue teams are working around the clock to locate missing people along the Nepal-Tibet border, where catastrophic floods have killed hundreds and left more than 1,300 people unaccounted for, including 30 Canadians and permanent residents. Earlier today, sisters Ashna and Shriya Ahuja told the BBC they are desperately waiting for news of their parents, who had traveled from Texas to Mount Kailash on a pilgrimage organized by the spiritual group Isha Foundation.
1: So it's actually Dad's 60th birthday, August 4th, and it was his big bucket list item to go to Mount Kailash. And he's a very spiritual man, and so he and Mom went about 2 weeks ago, and they were on their way back when the flood hit. Our Mossy, our aunt, she woke up and saw that there had been floods. And so we all immediately started calling our parents, no answer. And then we both received an email from the Isha Foundation saying that the floods had hit and that our parents were in a group at the immigration office on the China border with Nepal that had been impacted by the flood.
2: It's called the Girong Port Border Crossing Office, and all of us are presuming that the group was in that building at the time of the flood. I talked to them just an hour and a half before they reached the border. They were about to depart for the border when I talked with them. And I was actually supposed to see them in Dallas the day that they landed.

0: Canadian Blood Services loves to remind prospective donors that it's, quote, in you to give. And blood donations are vitally important, to be sure. But a new study published this week in the Canadian Medical Association Journal suggests many Black Canadians face important obstacles when it comes to giving blood. And in a country with a critical need for an ethnically diverse blood supply, that's a serious problem. The researchers say prospective donors can be deterred by Canadian Blood Services and AMA Quebec policies related to diseases like malaria, as well as a history of racism and mistrust. Jude-Marie Sanat is a professor of psychology and the University of Ottawa's research chair on Black health. He led the study, and we reached him in Ottawa.
1: Professor, I understand you launched this

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1: On a new case with an old pattern.
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4: Because we have.
1: And to uncover the truth, they must put everything on the line.
2: You are my partner. If you win, I win. If you go down, I go down. That's how it works. Trust me.
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5: Pope Leo XIV has been deeply influenced by St. Augustine, and so the 4th century titan of Western thought has re-entered the global conversation. But what's he really like? That's coming up on Ideas.
6: From CBC News, The World This Hour, I'm Gina Louise Phillips. U.S. President Donald Trump has signed an executive order renaming Lake Ontario Lake America. The move is an escalation in Trump's trade war against Canada and is reminiscent of his order to rename the Gulf of Mexico last year. The president also suggests he may not stop there.
7: We have a Gulf and we have a lake. Now all we need is an ocean. So maybe we'll have to change the name of the Atlantic and or the Pacific. Maybe we'll change them both.
6: Prime Minister Mark Carney says the name of Lake Ontario comes from the Wendat language and predates both the Canadian Confederation and the U.S. Declaration of Independence. And he adds it will be called Lake Ontario now and always. People in Quebec will be heading to the polls on October 5th.
8: Bonne chance à l'ensemble des candidates et des candidats. Bonne campagne.